0: University's handling of an alleged gang rape at a college fraternity.
1: Jane Doe is not alone, and we are here to stand with her and to point out to everyone in the world that this is not an isolated case, and we want this to end.
0: We'll speak to a Cornell student and a professor leading the call for a no-confidence vote in Cornell President Michael Kotlikoff. All that and more coming up. Welcome to Democracy Now!, democracynow.org, The War and Peace Report. I'm Amy Goodman. Protests erupted in New York City Thursday after a federal immigration agent shot and wounded a man in the Marble Hill neighborhood of northern Manhattan. Seven shots rang out in quick succession just after 4 p.m. on a crowded street as people, men, women, and children, walked home from school or work or accompanied their children. 28-year-old Oscar Belgal was struck in the neck. His 5-year-old child, who was in the back seat, was physically unharmed. Belgal was taken to a local hospital where hundreds of protesters soon gathered to demand his release, chanting, "Ice off our streets now," and "We want justice." New York police arrested 4 people, assaulted many others, including congressional candidate Dalia Avila Chevalier, who was knocked to the ground. Mayor Zoran Mamdani said he called President Trump and Homeland Security Secretary Mark Wayne Mullen to negotiate Belgal's release, but was rebuffed. He said he spoke to the president for 2 hours. He expressed outrage over the shooting and repeated his call to abolish ICE.
2: ICE undermines public safety. It makes us less safe. New York City will not stand by while ICE agents shoot New Yorkers. And we will not back down from the demand that so many, including myself, have put forward time and again. This is an agency that must be abolished.
0: This comes after the Trump administration ordered immigration agents to increase their daily arrest total to up to 3,000 arrests per day, up from 2,000 per day through the midterm elections. After headlines, we'll speak with Democratic congressional candidate Dalia Avila Chevalier and New York City Councilmember Carmen De La Rosa. In Harrison, New Jersey, there's growing outrage over the violent detention of a man by mass federal immigration agents in a chaotic scene that was caught on video. Footage of Wednesday's incident shows a woman holding a baby and a young boy trying to hold onto a handcuffed man as federal agents attempt to push him into an unmarked SUV. Another child collapses to the pavement, wailing as bystanders attempt to intervene, shouting, "It's a kid and she's got a baby."
3: Y'all, it's a kid.
0: Some agents in the video wore masks despite a New Jersey law banning law enforcement officers from covering their faces in most cases. Meanwhile, in Chicago, the family of Silverio Villegas Gonzalez has filed a formal complaint against the Trump administration seeking damages for what they're calling the execution-style killing of the 38-year-old Mexican father of two. Villegas Gonzalez was killed by ICE agents in September 2025 in a Chicago suburb during Operation Midway Blitz. He was unarmed and had no criminal record. In a statement, Villegas' family wrote, quote, "The administration has tried to justify his death by smearing his good name with lies and false narratives. But here's the truth. After Silverio was shot, two innocent children were left without their father, and we were left without a brother and son. We're united by the same pain that every family who's been impacted by this inhumane immigration system faces," they said. The USS Abraham Lincoln aircraft carrier has finally returned to San Diego after an unprecedented 265 days at sea. During the extended deployment, there were at least 8 suicide attempts amidst reports of deteriorating troop morale linked to poor conditions, food shortages, and contaminated water. The Navy faced difficulty restocking the ship after Iran blew up a key Navy logistics hub at a base in Bahrain in February. This forced the Navy to relocate its regional logistics and supply hub over 2,000 miles away to Diego Garcia in the Indian Ocean. In related news, a new congressional report reveals at least 81 U.S. military aircraft and drones have been damaged or destroyed since the U.S. launched its war against Iran. In Michigan, Democratic Senate candidate Dr. Abdul El-Sayed faced off against former Republican Congressman Mike Rogers in their first debate Thursday evening. Dr. El-Sayed criticized Rogers' support for foreign wars.
3: I've got a guy to my left over here who thinks that the best use of our money is to go fight wars abroad. What has that given us? It's part of the reason why he was in Congress. $12 trillion, the national debt blew up because he's never seen a war he didn't want us fighting. So I don't consider an ally a country that takes us to wars we don't need to fight. And I don't want to be fighting wars we don't need to fight.
0: During the debate, Mike Rogers defended the tens of millions of dollars spent by AIPAC and other pro-Israel groups in support of his campaign. He also defended his staunch support for Israel.
4: I support just staunchly their right to exist, the right to exist for the Jewish state, and the right to defend itself in a very difficult neighborhood.
5: Got 10 seconds. Is there anything Israel could do that would lose your support?
4: Listen, if they're talking about using nuclear weapons, they would definitely lose my support.
5: All right, thank you
4: very
5: much.
4: I've never heard them say that, though.
0: In Ukraine, the death toll from Russian attacks over the past 2 days has climbed to 78 after a bomb tore through 2 buses Thursday in the Ukrainian city of Kramatorsk near the front lines. The attack left debris and body parts littered across a road. In response, the Ukrainian President Volodymyr Zelensky criticized the Trump administration for pursuing economic ties with Russia while also serving as a mediator in efforts to end the war. The 2026 Nobel Peace Prize has been awarded to Navi Pillay, the South African-born jurist and human rights activist, for her efforts to promote peace and international law. Navi Pillay is a judge on the International Court of Justice in a case against Burma alleging genocide over the military's treatment of Rohingyas. She previously served as a judge on the International Criminal Tribunal for Rwanda and the International Criminal Court. She also served as the UN High Commissioner for Human Rights and until recently chaired the UN Independent International Commission of Inquiry on the Occupied Palestinian Territory. Last year, the commission concluded Israel was committing genocide in Gaza. This is Navi Pillay speaking about the commission's findings.
6: In our report, the commission found that the Israeli authorities and Israeli security forces committed and are continuing to commit the following underlying acts of genocide against the Palestinians in the Gaza Strip. 1, killing members of the group. 2, causing serious bodily or mental harm to members of the group. 3, deliberately inflicting on the group conditions of life calculated to bring about its physical destruction in whole or in part, and 4, imposing measures intended to prevent births within the group.
0: We'll have more on the 2026 Nobel Peace Prize winner, Navi Pillay, later in the broadcast with war crimes prosecutor Ree Brody. The Justice Department's Civil Rights Division has convened a federal grand jury as it seeks a criminal indictment of Cassidy Hutchinson, the former White House aide who is a key witness to the House committee investigating the January 6, 2021 attack on the U.S. Capitol. In 2022, Cassidy testified President Trump knew the attendees at his rally outside the White House January 6 were armed with assault rifles, handguns, knives, and mace, but ordered the Secret Service to remove security magnetometers, or mags, from the rally.
7: I was in the vicinity of a conversation where I overheard the president say something to the effect of, you know, I don't effing care that they have weapons. They're not here to hurt me. Take the effing mags away. Let my people in. They can march to the Capitol from here.
0: House Democrats are calling for a probe into an alleged pay-to-play scheme involving Kimberly Guilfoyle, the U.S. ambassador to Greece. The Wall Street Journal reports Guilfoyle requested a Republican

0: collapse of the Romanian government and then said, quote, we can do that to any country we want. We can do that here, she said. In an unprecedented move, the U.S. military will live stream the execution of former Army psychiatrist Nidal Hassan, the gunman who killed 13 people at the Fort Hood military base in 2009. He's set to be executed by firing squad on December 3rd. Defense Secretary Pete Hegseth discussed the plan on the far-right Real America's Voice News channel.
1: It was a radical Islamist attack in uniform inside the ranks, and so he's going to get a firing squad of soldiers, as it should be. And we'll make sure that people are able to watch it, that it's public, because people need to understand that this is there's serious consequences for these types of things.
0: The execution of Nidal Hassan is set to become the first public execution in the United States since 1936, when some 20,000 people in Owensboro, Kentucky, watched a young black man hanged after he was convicted of raping a white woman. A warning to our audience, the following stories contain graphic descriptions of sexual assault. The 20-year-old former student who sued Cornell University, alleging she was gang raped by seven male students at the Chi Phi fraternity house, has reportedly gone into hiding in her parents' home after receiving death threats. Lawyers for the woman, known only as Jane Doe, described her deteriorating mental state to CNN after an escalating series of violent threats. That included a so-called swatting episode in which heavily armed police officers showed up at her family home, guns drawn, on a bogus tip that people had been killed inside. Thursday was a national day of action in solidarity with Jane Doe and against impunity for sexual abusers, with high schoolers, college students and advocates holding walkouts, rallies and vigils in at least 40 states. Later in the broadcast, we'll hear from protesters at Columbia University and Barnard College, and we'll hear from a Cornell student and a Cornell professor who's trying to lead a vote for no confidence in the Cornell administration. In Arizona, Democratic congressional candidate Bernadette Green Placentia says she was assaulted and raped by two men in August as she attempted to repair a damaged campaign sign late at night. Green Placentia believes the attack may have been politically motivated. She reported the alleged assault to the Maricopa County Sheriff's Office 2 weeks later, saying she was hit from behind and knocked unconscious before waking up to two men sexually assaulting her. She says she does not have a clear memory of the assault, during which she may have suffered a concussion, but she recalls one of the attackers calling her a Democratic bee. It rhymes with itch. Green Placentia said she decided to come forward to give a voice to other survivors. And President Trump's newly released financial disclosure shows that he purchased as much as $5 million in SpaceX bonds shortly before he signed a new space policy that could benefit Elon Musk and his company. In total, Trump bought up to $250 million in stocks in August, including an investment of up to $25 million in Meta, the parent company of Facebook. Such stock trading by a sitting president is unprecedented. ABC recently reported Trump made 21,000 securities trades during his first year back in office. By contrast, Joe Biden made a total of 13 trades during his entire term. In related news on Thursday, Trump honored SpaceX founder Elon Musk and other tech executives at a White House science summit. And those are some of the headlines. This is Democracy Now!, democracynow.org, The War and Peace Report. I'm Amy Goodman in New York with Juan Gonzalez in Chicago. Hi, Juan.
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0: Well, today, Juan, we're going to be talking about your old neighborhood, uptown in Manhattan. Protests erupted in New York City on Thursday after a federal immigration agent shot and wounded a man in his vehicle in the Marble Hill neighborhood of northern Manhattan. Seven shots rang out in quick succession just after 4 p.m. on a crowded street as people walked home from work or accompanied their children home from school. 28-year-old Oscar Belgal was struck in the neck. His 5-year-old child was in the back seat of the car. Belgal was taken to the nearby Columbia Presbyterian Allen Hospital, where hundreds of protesters gathered to

0: demand his release, chanting, "I saw our streets now and we want justice." New York police arrested four people, assaulted others, including congressional candidate Daria Lisa Avila Chevalier, who is knocked to the ground. She'll join us in a minute. In a late-night news conference, New York City Mayor Zoran Mamdani said he called President Trump and spoke to him for 2 hours and also talked to Homeland Security Secretary Mark Wayne Mullen to negotiate Belgal's release, but was unsuccessful.
1: Around 4 p.m. this afternoon, a New Yorker was shot by ICE agents in Marble Hill. Many of the facts surrounding this shooting are still unclear. ICE agents surrounded the man's vehicle before opening fire. They wore construction vests and masks that concealed their faces. There was no reasonable way to identify them as ICE agents. School had just gotten out. The street was crowded with families and children. When ICE agents opened fire, a five-year-old child was in the back seat of the car. Thank God that child is physically unharmed. For the past 2 hours, I have been on the phone with President Trump and Secretary Mullen, negotiating the release of the man ICE agents shot. Those negotiations were unsuccessful. Just moments ago, ICE put the man in an unmarked vehicle and whisked him away. Let me say this plainly. What happened today was an outrage. I stand here not just as the mayor of our city, but as someone who is proud to be an immigrant in our city. And I know that these kinds of raids, this kind of terrorizing of this city, leaves the 3 million immigrants of this city asking if they are safe here, if they belong here, if this too can be their home here. We will not normalize ICE's viciousness. We will not accept its cruelty. We know, and I have said this directly, whether to the president or to the public, ICE undermines public safety. It makes us less safe. New York City will not stand by while ICE agents shoot New Yorkers. And we will not back down from the demand that so many, including myself, have put forward time and again. This is an agency that must be abolished.
0: New York City Mayor Zoran Mamdani, late last night at a news conference. We're joined now by two guests who were also on the scene last night. New York City Council member Carmen De La Rosa represents Marble Hill, Inwood, and Washington Heights. And we're joined by Daria Lisa Avila Chevalier. She's the Democratic candidate for Congress, representing Upper Manhattan and parts of the Bronx. I mean, to say the least, it was heated last night. I was there with Democracy Now!'s Nicole Salazar. Let me turn to Daria Lisa Avila Chevalier. Can you talk about what you're demanding right now as you participated in the news conference, then you marched to the hospital, hundreds were there, and then what happened to you?
2: Yeah, well, first of all, thank you, Amy, so much for having me. I had hoped that the next time we would get to speak would be under happier circumstances. But frankly, I've just been feeling enraged since yesterday. And it has been hard to process all that has happened and transpired. You know, when we were at the press conference, we were calling very clearly all of the elected officials for the abolishment of ICE. This is an agency that should have never existed to begin with. And what we saw yesterday was a prime example of why it is a terror to our communities, why it should not exist. It undermines public safety. It makes our communities feel terrorized by their own government. And we need to make sure that such an agency never comes to pass and never exists again. The fact that there were so many agents, ICE agents, HSI agents, federal agents on the scene, the NYPD was not giving elected officials much information once we were on the scene to try to understand what had happened, whether or not the child was safe. The fact that it took so long for us to get confirmation of those details, you know, all of that undermines public safety. Folks were scared, and rightfully so. You know, it was Senator Gustavo Rivera and I had to go behind HSI agents, Homeland Security Investigation agents, because they were going door to door asking neighbors for quote unquote evidence. asking them about their video cameras, asking them for more information. And we had to go behind the HSI agents to let folks know that they were under no obligation to open the door, that they were under no obligation to speak to any of these agents without a warrant. And so I want New Yorkers to know, if you see someone, even if it says police, if it's not a warrant, if they do not have a warrant, they do not have to open the door or speak to any of these agents. They will pretend to be NYPD police. They are not. You do not have to open the door to them. We, went over to the press conference after that, called for abolishing ICE, called for the release of the person who had been shot, and for answers and accountability and meaningful accountability. Unfortunately, what I saw was NYPD escalating the situation, where protesters were outside of the hospital trying to make sure that ICE wasn't leaving with our neighbor. And they continued to escalate the situation. As I was trying to de-escalate and telling them that the barricades were not necessary, that folks were calm, the tensions continued to rise, and police became more aggressive, and at one point shoved me and others to the ground. There were four arrests that happened yesterday. Those were completely unnecessary. The escalation, was completely unnecessary. And this is why we also must demand that we get rid of and disband the SRG, because this type of response should have never happened for folks who were just simply trying to protect their neighbor.
3: Yeah, I'd like to ask Councilwoman Carmen de la Rosa. I know this neighborhood well. I lived in Inwood a few blocks away from there for nearly 20 years, especially around where this happened. This is a highly congested area, especially in the afternoon, 4 o'clock in the afternoon, people coming out of the train station, a big mall right next door to there. Haven't you and other public officials complained about previously about ICE using a target right there in that mall to gather their forces and to go out on sweeps?
4: Yes, there's been an escalating sightings of ICE at the Target parking lot, which is private property. Myself and the surrounding elected officials have come together to demand that the owner of the property stop allowing ICE onto his property. We've been told that they would discontinue any presence of ICE at the parking lot. Unfortunately, we continue to see ICE there, and it has also been the scene of neighbors protesting that presence of ICE. But we've also seen ICE in our local parks. We've seen ICE sightings and congregating at Van Cortlandt Park in Inwood Hill Park. And this is the result of that escalating presence and unnecessary presence of ICE in our communities.
3: And how did the New York City Police Department deal with you as compared to the ICE agents and the federal authorities?
4: As Daria Lisa just said, the information coming from the NYPD was vague at best. I personally witnessed the NYPD escalating aggressively towards our community, barricading the community in, pressing barricades against our neighbors as they try to make sure that their rights, their civil rights to protest, to show up, to speak up, were being violated. And unfortunately, I also witnessed NYPD helping the ICE vehicles whisk away our neighbors and come in and out of the hospital. So, in my opinion, although we have been told that NYPD does not collaborate, there is a perception of, at the very least, coordinating efforts for ICE's entrance and exits into our hospital.
0: Daria Lisa Avila Chevalier, witnesses have said that the ICE agent used what appeared to be a long gun, a large semi-automatic assault rifle. Can you talk about using a high-powered weapon as children are leaving school? And what does it mean for the city and also the state of New York to be a sanctuary city and state?
2: Amy, I cannot think of any good reason why such a weapon would be in our city at all, held by anybody. And the fact that these cowboys who think they can just be above the law are shooting into our streets, not asking who is around, shooting into a car that had a 5-year-old child in it. That child is so traumatized now because they just witnessed their fa his father be shot by these agents. When we arrived at the scene, I asked the officers whether it was a crime scene because of the crash or a crime scene because of the shooting. And the NYPD told me that it was a crime scene because of the shooting, and yet they could not tell us whether the shooter had been apprehended, who the shooter was. No information was given to us. And so to Carmen's point, the vagueness of this really forces us to ask whether the silence here is not also complicity in ICE's actions. The fact that, we saw agents change clothes, we were trying to figure out, identify which agency they were with, and no information was being given to elected officials at all levels of government. It was truly astonishing as I was making my way over to the hospital to see, an unmarked car, which had police lights, heading south, and police, NYPD police, pushing protesters, physically pushing protesters out of the street. And as the car was ramming into people before speeding away, it is truly shocking. And the levels of violence, not just from the fact that the ICE agent had a weapon of that magnitude, but the use of the vehicles that were running into our neighbors. All of that is an affront to the notion that this has anything to do with public safety. We have become less safe with the presence of ICE, and we need to make sure that we are actually upholding the sanctuary policies of the city. There is no reason why NYPD should be collaborating this way, even just by standing around. That in itself is complicity in this. And I was actually very disgusted to hear Commissioner Tisch's remarks yesterday. Because just a few hours prior, public advocate Jumaane Williams reminded us that the way that the victim would be spoken about would be in a demonizing way. And just a few hours later, that is what Police Commissioner Tisch did. There is no reason for her to read out, this person's past contact with police. There was no justification for anything that transpired that afternoon. And for her to do that was symboling that there are some occasions under which that is okay. There is no occasion under which this is okay. There is no excuse for allowing ICE to come into our city to shoot seven bullets into cars where there are children. It is just an outrage. And I truly have no words for just how enraging everything that transpired last night was.
0: I want to thank you both for being with us, Dalia-Lisa Avila-Chevalier, Democratic candidate in New York's 13th congressional district. And I want to thank New York City Councilmember Carmen De La Rosa. Coming up, the 2026 Nobel Peace Prize has been awarded to Navi Pillay, the South African-born jurist and human rights activist. Stay with us.
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0: This is Democracy Now!, democracynow.org, The War and Peace Report. I'm Amy Goodman with Juan Gonzalez. The Norwegian Nobel Committee has announced the winner of the 2026 Nobel Peace Prize. This is chair of the Nobel Committee speaking in Oslo this morning.
7: The Nobel Peace Prize for 2026 goes to a person who, with exceptional courage and integrity, has led the way towards a more comprehensive global legal order. This year's laureate has been instrumental in ensuring that war crimes, crimes against humanity, and genocide are prosecuted. The Norwegian Nobel Committee has decided to award the Nobel Peace Prize for 2026 to Navathanem Navi Pillay for her efforts to promote peace and international law.
0: The South African human rights lawyer and international jurist, Navi Pillay, has been the United Nations High Commissioner for Human Rights and a judge at both the International Criminal Court and at an international tribunal investigating the 1994 genocide in Rwanda. Most recently, she led the UN Independent International Commission of Inquiry that it concluded that Israel had committed genocide in Gaza. Navi Pillay is now 85 years old. She was born into an Indian Tamil family in apartheid South Africa, the first woman to start a law practice in Natal, South Africa, in 1967. She began her legal career defending anti-apartheid activists, including Nelson Mandela, exposing torture and helping establish key rights for prisoners on Robben Island. The Nobel Committee also praised her work in South Africa.
7: A common thread runs from her early work defending Nelson Mandela and others who stood up against apartheid to her service as a judge in some of the key international court cases of our time.
0: Navi Pillay was in Nuremberg, Germany, at an annual conference of human rights lawyers and judges when she got the news this morning.
8: If you clap a little bit more, I may share this prize with Trump. The last thing I did is the delivery of the report on Gaza, naming what's happening there as genocide.
9: Yeah.
8: Bravo!
0: Meanwhile, Israel's foreign ministry took to X to denounce the awarding of the Nobel Peace Prize to Navi Pillay, calling it a, quote, grotesque weaponization of an award to legitimize anti-Israel hatred and prejudice, unquote. This is Navi Pillay speaking to Reuters last year about her genocide findings as the chair of the UN Independent International Commission of Inquiry on the Occupied Palestinian Territories.
9: Genocide is occurring in Gaza. We haven't gone into Palestine yet. We will, because this is a permanent commission. And we named the three individuals that we felt were responsible. And we said, and the one is the prime minister, the other the president, and the third is the former minister of defense. And we said that since they acted as agents of the state, then the state of Israel is responsible.
10: Today we witness in real time how the promise of never again is broken and tested in the eyes of the world. The ongoing genocide in Gaza is a moral outrage and a legal emergency.
0: For more, we're joined here in our New York studio by war crimes prosecutor Reed Brody, member of the International Commission of Jurists, served as a member of the United Nations Group of Human Rights Experts on Nicaragua. He's also the author of To Catch a Dictator, The Pursuit and Trial of Hissein Habre. First, Reed, your response to Navi Pillay being chosen as the 2026 Nobel Peace Laureate.
11: This was just wonderful. I mean, I love Navi Pillay. I mean, everybody in the human rights movement reveres Navi Pillay, who actually embodies the last 60 years of work for human rights and the rule of law from an anti-apartheid lawyer and judge in South Africa to the tribunals on Rwanda and the ICC, its High Commissioner for Human Rights, not just being the first woman in all of these things, but actually, or the first African, but actually, you know, breaking new ground on genocide, on LGBT issues, on women's issues. And it's also a stinging rebuke to Donald Trump. You know, Donald Trump is fighting, and the Nobel Committee did not mention Donald Trump, but his name was omnipresent in what they said. I mean, this Donald Trump is sanctioning judges, fighting for a world in which, you know, might makes right, in which there is no accountability. And Navi Pillay represents the exact opposite of that. The rule of law, accountability for the worst crimes, you know, the rule of law rather than the law of the jungle.
3: And Reid, it's not only a rebuke, obviously, of Donald Trump, but the decision of the Nobel Committee to choose Navi Pillay at this particular time in terms of the impact on Israel and the growing isolation of Israel worldwide. Could you talk about that as well?
11: Well, of course, you know, Navi Pillay was the head of the UN Independent Commission that was looking into abuses in the occupied territories. I'm on a similar commission for Nicaragua. And she found, you know, with her, you know, beyond a reasonable doubt, reasonable grounds to believe that Israel was committing genocide. And she backed that up, you know, through thousands of interviews, through, you know, forensic proof. And I think around the world, people can cite the work that Navi Pillay has done on this. When people say that Israel is engaged in genocide, they have this imprimatur from a quasi-judicial body of the United Nations, you know, led by one of the most distinguished judges in the world.
0: And if you could comment on the comments of the Nobel Committee around right now, the international legal order and what international human rights law is about.
11: Well, I think that's the most important thing here. I mean, we are living in a moment, as you have had on your show several times, in which the entire architecture of international law and accountability is under attack. The United States, which has vowed to dismantle the International Criminal Court, the court that she used to sit on, brick by brick, which is sanctioning the judges, like as she was once a judge of the ICC. We understand new sanctions for the United States are coming down. And here is somebody who represents the exact opposite, who represents exactly that so-called international law, those rogue international judges that the United States is going up. So this is such an important moment.
0: And interesting, she got the news in Nuremberg, Germany, the significance of Nuremberg and the Nuremberg trials for the establishment of international law.
11: Absolutely. I mean, the Nuremberg is the genesis of international accountability. It's the genesis of never again. It's the first international tribunal that held state actors responsible for crimes against humanity, which talked about aggression as the supreme international crime. And in Nuremberg, she's on the board of the Nuremberg Academy, and there's in fact, one of the last times I saw Navi Pillay was in Nuremberg, where they hold these regular meetings of judges and lawyers to promote the legacy of Nuremberg and the Nuremberg principles, which stand for this idea that no one is above the law. And, you know, very importantly, I mean, the United States, Russia, Soviet Union, France, and the Great Britain were the powers that created the International Military Tribunal. And the U.S. prosecutor, Judge Jackson, said, you know, it's the Germans who are in front of us today, but this law has to apply to everyone.
0: I wanted to ask you a question on a separate issue, and that is the issue of Nicaragua. We have the latest news that the United States has sent a Nicaragua torture victim deported him to Nicaragua, a Nicaraguan exile who was imprisoned and tortured after protesting against the country's government, was deported by the U.S. back to Nicaragua, where he was immediately imprisoned this past week. If you can talk about your role in investigating Nicaragua, and it's very interesting to speak to you, given that, 40 years ago, when you were one of the leading critics and investigators of the Contra war crime atrocities against the Sandinistas.
11: Well, I mean, so today, of course, Nicaragua has become a dictatorship led by Daniel Ortega, in which, you know, there are no human rights, there is no civic space, in which 453 Nicaraguans have been stripped of their nationality, expelled. One-tenth of the Nicaraguan population has fled abroad, and many are in the United States. Some of them old Sandinista leaders, many of them who were expelled by Nicaragua to the United States. And unfortunately, a number of them, Nicaragua once put 222 dissidents on a plane to the United States. As of today, six of those people have been in ICE detention. And, you know, Marco Rubio, the United States considers Nicaragua to be a dictatorship. The U.S. government has coordinated international efforts to isolate Nicaragua, including a recent meeting of the Organization of American States that were devoted to Nicaragua. And yet what we're seeing is that Nicaraguan dissidents are being picked up by ICE and in this case, returned to Nicaragua, where they are rearrested. In other cases, Nicaraguans are being sent around the world. There are Nicaraguans who have been deported to the Central African Republic. A few weeks ago, one of the 222 Nicaraguans who was expelled on a plane, a leading journalist, Luis Galeano, who on whose show I've been many times, was arrested by ICE. And still, now he's out on bail, but he still faces deportation hearings.
0: And your title on the commission investigating Nicaragua
11: I'm a member of the United Nations group of human rights experts on Nicaragua, similar to the one that Navi Pillay was the chair of for the occupied Palestinian territories.
0: In which she found genocide.
11: That Israel had been engaged in genocide.
0: I want to thank you so much for being with us. Reid Brody, war crimes prosecutor, member of the International Commission of Jurists, has served, as he said, as a member of the United Nations Group of Human Rights Experts on Nicaragua. Coming up, we look at the ongoing fallout from Cornell University's handling of an alleged gang rape of a Cornell undergraduate at a college fraternity house. Stay with us.
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0: This is Democracy Now!, democracynow.org. I'm Amy Goodman with Juan Gonzalez. We turn now to the national outcry over the recent revelations of sexual assault at Cornell University. And a warning to our audience, the following stories contain graphic descriptions of sexual assault. The former student who has sued Cornell University, alleging she was gang raped in 2024 by seven male students at the Chi Phi fraternity house, has reportedly gone into hiding in her parents' home after receiving death threats. Lawyers for the woman, known only as Jane Doe, describe her deteriorating mental state to CNN after an escalating series of violent threats. That included a so-called swatting episode in which heavily armed police officers showed up at her family home, guns drawn, on a bogus tip that people had been killed inside. Since Jane Doe filed her civil suit, prosecutors have reopened a criminal investigation, and New York Governor Kathy Hochul appointed Attorney General Letitia James as special prosecutor in the case. Cornell University hired Sally Yates, a top former U.S. Justice Department lawyer, to lead an independent review of how the school handled the allegations. Thursday was a national day of action in solidarity with Jane Doe and against impunity for sexual abusers, with high schoolers, college students, advocates holding walkouts, rallies, vigils in 40 states. Here in New York, scores of students from Columbia University and Barnard College protested outside Columbia's gates, demanding administrators cut ties with associates of the late convicted sex trafficker Jeffrey Epstein, including Barnard College trustee Francine Lefrak, who was invited to spend a holiday with Jeffrey Epstein in 2010, 2 years after Epstein was convicted of soliciting prostitution from a minor. This is Marisol Boniface, a sophomore at Barnard College.
13: As I reel in the actions of Cornell University, I remind myself that Jane Doe's case is not one standalone incident. It is a campus rape culture that is permitted on every campus nationwide. It is a culture of ignoring survivors and diminishing their demands. And it is a system that maintains sexual assaulters in their powerful positions.
0: Meanwhile, at Cornell University, faculty members introduced a resolution calling for a no-confidence vote in university administrators' handling of the alleged gang rape at a fraternity house. On Wednesday, students held a sit-in on campus following a large demonstration on campus Monday. This is student protester Saya Taylor speaking Monday.
14: Jane Doe deserved an administration that delivered a fair and proper judicial process. Jane Doe deserved a police department that would actually follow up on her case. Instead, she was silenced. Her rape is free to walk the grounds of Cornell under a system that chose the university over the student.
0: For more, we're joined by Saya Taylor from Ithaca, New York. She's a sophomore at Cornell University, majoring in environment, sustainability, and government, a member of the Students for a Democrat at Cornell. And we're joined from Ithaca by Paul Ortiz, professor of labor history at Cornell University, leading sponsoring faculty senator for the vote of no confidence resolution. Let's begin with you, Professor Ortiz. What actually are you calling for? What is this vote?
15: Amy, this is a resolution that states that the faculty has no confidence in the ability of the central administration of Cornell to effectively address the ongoing crisis of sexual assault at Cornell. Students have been approaching faculty, Amy, many of us have been holding open office hours, and the number one message that Cornell students have is that the Jane Doe's ordeal is the tip of the iceberg, that there have been many, many other cases where women have been sexually assaulted and raped at Cornell University, and they're afraid of coming forward. They're afraid of going to the authorities because the investigation may be botched or they may be shamed. And so after hearing student after student coming in, and Amy, not just students, current students, but alumni, I've had alumni share stories about how they were raped at Cornell in years past. And so this is what leads us to call for a vote of no confidence in Cornell's central administration.
3: And Professor Ortiz, how do you respond to those who say that this is a largely a symbolic vote if it occurs and will not lead to the removal of the president or the provost?
15: Well, we responded to that by saying the many people approached us as we were putting this resolution together. This is a collective process. And what we came up with was that even if you could remove Mike Kotlikoff or other administrators, and believe me, there are many students and many faculty who would like nothing less. The problem is if you remove one person, it doesn't change the culture. It doesn't change the culture of rape culture on campus. It doesn't change the fact that generations of Cornell students and staff and alumni have been victims of sexual assault, and the central administration has failed to address those traumas. And so it sometimes Americans have this idea that if you just replace the person at the top, things will change. Well, this wouldn't change anything at Cornell.
0: I want to go back to our guest, the student, Saya Taylor, who is 18 years old and a sophomore at Cornell University. If you can explain what you understood took place, this was several years ago when Jane Doe, as we are calling her, says she went into this frat house, Chi Phi, and says she was raped by seven male students. At this point, the college newspaper has named those students, right? Two of them expelled and several of them still going to class. One was assigned writing an essay. And so we saw signs on campus that protests were holding saying sentencing, not essays. Can you explain what you understood took place and why this has exploded on the campus now, Saya?
16: What took place, as released by the Cornell Daily Sun, was a very horrific, very detailed, and very graphic incident. What happened to Jane Doe wasn't just the fact that she went to the Chi Phi house and seven men took advantage of her. The entire system of Cornell University failed her. Students are outraged not because they're outraged solely at these seven men. They're outraged at the system that the university perpetrates. Rape culture and sexual assault culture thrives on campus. Even though I am a sophomore and I'm 18 years old, in my one full year that I've seen Cornell University, I have seen it firsthand where Cornell has a very corrupt judicial process. They would rather brush many cases under the rug than actually give people fair trials, fair investigations, and fair due process. So the true outrage in this case doesn't just come from what happened to Jane Doe. It comes from the fact that it could have happened to anybody on campus, and they still would have not received any justice.
3: And Saya, I wanted to ask you, at universities across the country, faculty and staff every year undergo training on sexual harassment and sexual assault and what to do about it and the Title IX requirements. And yet these events continue to happen. What is fundamentally wrong with the process that these universities are undertaking to educate their students and staff?
16: As a member of Students for a Democratic Cornell, us, our organization, along with 40 other coalition partners on campus, released five demands that we want the university to see and to put into action in response to this case. And one of the demands does indeed talk about how mandatory sexual assault prevention training needs to take place. As it stands right now at Cornell University, you need to complete a module in the summer before you become a freshman at Cornell. It is 30 minutes long, and most students that I've interacted with have entirely skipped it. And even besides for the education level, Cornell University does not make sexual assault seem like a big thing. They make sexual assault prevention modules into a quick 30-minute course, which is not the severity that this situation or that these events require.
0: Let me ask Professor Ortiz, just going through what has taken place. Jane Doe said in the lawsuit that she arrived at the Chi Phi fraternity house one night to meet a friend. Despite already being intoxicated, she says two of the frat brothers, including her friend, pressured her to snort ketamine and gave her marijuana. She says they proposed a threesome. She was too impaired to consent, then raped her. One of the men then sent a Snapchat message to a fraternity group that chat saying that there was, quote, free bleep upstairs. For the next several hours, Jane Doe says the seven named plaintiffs in the lawsuit took turns assaulting her. Now, Governor Hochul has called for an end to the intoxication loophole I think 20 states have this, that says if you're intoxicated, you can't charge something like rape. And it is said that the Cornell police, in handing over the case to the Ithaca police and to the DA, omitted the phrase that she said, I am 100% sure I was raped. Professor Ortiz.
15: Yes, these are all facts, Amy. And I think this is the reason that Jane Doe's ordeal has galvanized students, faculty, alumni, and we're hearing from people all across the country. My students have approached me, all women, to talk about their ordeals. And the reason Jane Doe's case galvanized them is they said, we recognize our ordeal at Cornell and Jane Doe's experiences. We have been sexually assaulted. And when we tried to speak out, we were silenced. There is a real culture of fear at Cornell, Amy. It's not just Cornell, but we're focusing on Cornell right now. Students have been afraid to speak out and to say anything that the administration might view as being unpopular. We know that there was repression of pro-Palestinian protesters, of anti-war protesters. What my students report to me is there's a continuum of fear about speaking out to any experience that the university doesn't want us to be being made public.
0: Shut down. Was Chi Phi shut down?
15: Yes, it was shut down. And Amy, this morning, there was a powerful op-ed written by a former Chi Phi member in the Cornell Daily Sun. And I really want to lift up the Daily Sun as really a beacon of amazing reporting on campus, the independent student newspaper. But that former member of Chi Phi detailed the brutal hazing and very sexualized hazing rituals.
0: We have to leave it there, but I want to thank you so much for being with us. We'll certainly continue to cover this case. Paul Ortiz, professor of labor history at Cornell, and Saya Taylor, 18-year-old sophomore at Cornell, majoring in environment, sustainability, and government, member of the Students for a Democrat at Cornell. That does it for our show. Steal the Story, Please. The documentary about Democracy Now! Will be viewable online for the first time in an exclusive special event starting Tuesday, October 13th at 8 p.m. Eastern Time. If you live in Canada and the United States, you can watch the film in your own home, be part of the post-screening question and answer.
17: And with just 3 weeks left in the regular season, two of the top teams in the East face off with a shot at the number one seed in the balance. Welcome to Van Winkle Stadium. Ian Laird with you here tonight. It's 5-1. Gallatin High takes on 6-0 Billings West. The top teams in the East, the Bears, giving up just 6 points a game when the first four games without giving up a touchdown. Gallatin High's only loss of the season came to CMR. That is an East team, so they're one game behind Billings West. And if they want any chance of getting that number one seed in the East, this is a must-win game. Raptors in their all-black white helmets with the blue numbers. Billings West all white with the black numbers, black helmet with the gold trim. Raptors will kick it away to start this one, going right to left on whatever device you are listening to this on. Kick is away, and we are a go. As it goes into the end zone, we return out to the 20. Billings West, lots of athletes and weapons, both on the offense and defensive side. On offense, Seth Williamson, the junior, 73 of 100. Yep, 73 of 100 for 983 yards, 14 touchdowns, no interceptions. That'll be a big key for the Raptors. Can they get a turnover in the game? Wide receiver for Billings West is Weston Kelly, the junior, 26 catches for 395 yards and 9 touchdowns. Running back is Jones, the senior, 78 carries, 727 yards. They'll start with Jones' big hole on the outside, pass the numbers, and out of bounds at the 25 on the far side of the field. Hudson White escorts him out of bounds, and it'll be second and about 5-4 Billings West. Defense for Gallatin High has been very good this year. 48 tackles for loss, 19 sacks. Bob Springman leads the way with 6 sacks on the year, 10 interceptions. So somebody's got to give. Quick snap, looks to the left, fires it out, and it's caught. Should be enough for a first down. Nice pass there by Williamson. Weston Kelly, the leading receiver with the pickup. Far numbers, first down, ball on the far hash mark. Bring up first, and are they going to say, oh, there's a penalty way in the backfield. Illegal formation. I didn't even see the penalty. The play was at the 25. The penalty marker's at the 5. Not going to lie, I wasn't looking there. Second down. And 10 to go after the 5-yard penalty. Williamson in shotgun, ball on the far hash mark, 20-yard line. Need to get to the 30 for the first down. Takes the snap, hands it off. Jones straight up the middle, nothing going. Oh, and he breaks free. Had him bottled up in the backfield, and he breaks free past the 50. Still on his feet, 25, 10, 5, touchdown. No flags. That was like a Barry Sanders move. He got drilled about a yard behind the line of scrimmage. I thought he was dead to rights. Just popped out Barry Sanders-esque and waltzes into the end zone. First points go on the third technical play of the game to Billings West. 11:05 to go here in the first quarter. 6-0. With the point after to come. Snap is down, kick is up, and it is good. So we'll take a break on your J&V Restaurant Supply scoreboard. A quick strike by Billings West. Can Gallatin answer? 11:05 to go, 7-0. Bears with the lead.
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17: And welcome back to Van Winkle Stadium. Ian Laird with you here tonight. Quick strike by Billings West, undefeated on the year. Beat a team in AA football. They rack off a 80-yard run by Jones for the touchdown. Raptors had him contained, but somehow he busted in for 6. 7-0 as the kick goes in, and it'll be a touchback out to the 20 for the Raptors. Do they have an answer? If they do, it'll come from Grant Johnson, the junior, 67 of 121, 1,093 yards, 12 touchdowns, 4 interceptions on the season. Tyson Scheel has been a stud. 111 762 yards and 15 touchdowns. White is the they go to a lot of different receivers, but White's the main one for Johnson. 18 catches, 423 yards, and 5 TDs on the year. Ball on the far hash mark, 20-yard line. Johnson to Scheel. Had a little bit of a hole, but gets tripped up after a gain of 5. Right up the middle, cut it back to the near side left. Oh, they're going to mark him down at 4, say his knee touched as he dove. Bring up 2nd and 6. 10:44 to go here in the first quarter. Ball right between the hash marks. 10:37. 7-0 Bears. Receiver to the top and bottom. Hand off to Scheel. He's got a hole. Dives forward. They're going to mark him about a yard short. So that'll bring up 3rd and minimal for the Raptors. Lane Humphrey on the tackle. Humphrey, one of three D1 commits for Billings West. And the one that's going to Montana State. Won't talk about the other ones. But Humphrey leads the team in tackles, 55 total tackles, and might be able to add another one there as Matt right at the line of scrimmage is Shield. That'll bring up fourth down and one. Crawford in there on the tackle for Billings West. And the Raptors will go a quick three and out. Had third one look promising. That big stout Billings West line able to stop them. And the punt is away. It's a beauty. Drive back Jones to the 25, and he's hammered right at the 27. Took two steps and went no further. None shall pass. And Billings West will take over. They're going to mark at the 28, 29. 29-yard line is where they will take over. First and 10, 9:17 to go. 7-0, Bears with the lead. Lone receiver Kelly to the near side, ball right between the hash marks. Two tight ends set. Williamson in shotgun, hands it off to Jones. Hit in the backfield, escapes that, and then dives forward. Right in the middle of the line for about three. So good contain there by the Raptors. Had a chance at him, but a big body like that, you're not going to be able to bring down just by the ankles. Bring up second and 7. Clock now under 9 minutes to go here in the first quarter. Two receivers now to the near side. Kelly and Swain. One receiver to the far side. Jones lined up to the right of Williamson in shotgun. And we have a flag at the snap. I believe that's going to be on West. We'll get confirmation. Yep. So a 5-yard penalty will march it back to the 27. Raptors hoping that the same thing doesn't happen this time after a 5-yard penalty. Two receivers to the far side. Lone receiver to the near. Ball between the hash marks. Looking to throw Williamson to the outside. Wide open at the 40. 45 on the far side and out of bounds at the 47. That's enough for a first down. Olson with the catch. He's another D1 commit going to the University of Montana. Jack Ryan, the other Montana commit, so two to the Grizz, one to Montana State. 8:14 to go in the first quarter. 7-0 Bears on the move. First and 10 from the 46, ball on the far hash mark. One receiver to the far side, one bunch close on the near side. Handoff running to his right, misses the first tackle, dodges the second, still on his feet. Out of bounds at the 50, a great run there by Kelly from the backfield, outside the near numbers, after a gain of 4. But he got that again. They were on the far hash mark. He had to run 3/4 of the field this way before he could turn up. Good pursuit by Gallatin High. Hold him to just a gain of 4. Second 6. 8:06 to go here in the first quarter. Two receivers to the near side, one to the far side. Low snap. Wilkinson looks to his right, throws that way, and he got hit as he threw it, and it's way over target. Incomplete, and that'll bring up 3rd and 6. Laszlovich and White on the pressure. Bring up third and six. Just over 8 minutes to go here in the first quarter. Again, 7-0. West with the early score. Raptors not able to capitalize. Go three and out. Trying to get a stop here to get their second. Two receivers to the far side, one to the near side. Ball on the 49. Need to get to the 43 for a first down. Williamson, quick pitch to Jones. He's got room to the near side. Tackled. He's going to be a good 2 yards short of the first down at the 45. Great pursuit there on Jones. That was Scheel and Lazlovich on the stop. And it'll be fourth down. Let's see if they go for it. Lined up like they will. Williamson. I think he called him Wilkinson earlier. Williamson. And they look like they will go.

0: Shotgun Jones to his right. Jet sweep straight up the middle. Bouncing off a tackle to the 35 to the 30. Another one to the 25-20. Still on his feet. 10-5 touchdown. About four missed tackles. And Walker Olsen on the jet sweep to the near side. Able to bully his way into the end zone. And it's 13-0 just like that. 6:40 to go here in the first quarter. So far, the MSU and UM commits have shown in this one. The snap is down, extra point is up, and it is good. We'll take another break. 6:40 to go here in the first quarter. 14-0 Bears with the lead. Two drives, two scores here in Bozeman.
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Welcome back to KGVM. Ian Laird with you here tonight at Van Winkle Stadium. 14-0. Bears with the lead over the Raptors. After a 43 scooting score, jet sweep to the near side by Walker Olsen and the UM Grizz commit. Puts another six on the board. Extra point made it 14-0. And the Raptors have run three plays. Kick is away. Short kick picked up at the 10 and taken down at about the 16. Zane Crawford comes flying in there for the tackle. Mark it at the 19, first and 10 for the Raptors. See if they can get some offensive flow going, get some points on the board. That's a good blocking up for shoestring tackle. Stops Shield from a much bigger gain. A yard, and then that big defensive front is that. Snap is low. Tried the draw to Shield, but the low snap kind of threw it all off. Loss of two with Crawford at the tackle. Now they're going to call it a loss of one. Ball was on the 18, now on the 17. They say it's on the 18. It's not. So second 11 from the 17, 6:05 to go. Shotgun. Johnson looks to pass. Now he'll roll to his right and just throws it out of bounds, and it's intercepted. Tried to throw it away, and it's picked off at the 25. Josh Garcia picks off the pass. 6'2", 195 junior from Billings West. And the best starting position for Billings West in this game. It's already 14-0. They're looking to add another six on here in the first quarter. 5:57 to go. Bears with the lead after the turnover. That's what the Raptors need to do. Two receivers to the far side, one to the near side, ball on the near hash mark, 25-yard line. Handoff, Jones straight up the middle, stood up to the 25, bounces off that tackle. Boy, he is a load. Down to the 23-yard line, only gained two, but he ran through about six. Can't you hold out? To get there. Shield. Tariq Jones, 5'11", 190. But boy, is he a strong kid. He is a senior. Last year, two receivers to the far side, one to the near side. Williamson back to pass. Lots of pressure. Throws it short, and it's almost intercepted. They're going to say

0: incomplete, hit the ground. He was going for Jones out of the backfield. That'll bring up third and 7. Stop the clock with 5:12 to go. So a big series here for the Raptors. This is a big play. You want to give them another chance to try to get it into the end zone. At this point, I don't know if you even go for it if you're West. You know how their kicking game goes. One receiver to the near side, one to the far side, two tight ends set. I'll hand it off. Jones bounces it to the left, cuts up field, dives forward, and it looks like he's going to be just short, about a yard short of the first down. Went for it last time. I expect the same this time. They bring in some more big bodies. Jones goes out, as well as Williamson. Now Williamson and Jones will come back in. Actually, it looks like Williamson's still out. So it's Jones in Wildcat. Kelly to the far side. No receiver to the near side. Ball on the far hash mark. Need to get to the 15-yard line. They dive forward. I don't think he got it. They stopped him short. A huge stop by Gallatin High. O'Brien and company in there to stack him up, and it's going to be a turnover on downs. First down for the Raptors. 4:20. Nice to go here in the first quarter. Big stop. Can the Raptors respond with the momentum? Ball on the far hash mark. Lost about a yard on that run on fourth down from the 17-yard line. One receiver to the near side, one to the far side. Ball far hash mark, Johnson in shotgun. Now he'll look over and change the play. Shield to his left, or excuse me, right. Hands it off, Shield. Cuts to the left side, nothing going. Drilled in the backfield at the 15-yard line. Loss of 3. Lane Humphrey.
1: Loss of 1 on the play, second down and 11.
0: With the tackle. Mixed feelings probably for the Vegan family here tonight. They want to see Lane Humphrey do well, but not against their Raptors. Humphrey, the mitt. Quick screen to the near side. Room to the out of bounds. There's a big sign covering my way, but I believe he got to the 25. He did. That's a gain of 8. That'll bring up 3rd and 2. Third and 2 from the 25. Clock stops at 3:39 to go here in the first quarter. Two receivers to the far side. Haven't gotten White involved too much. A lot of that's because there hasn't been a lot of time. One receiver to the near side. Now they'll split the near side receiver, Tranka, in. And that pass, I believe they were trying to set up a screen, but it was thrown right in to the belly of a defender. Luckily dropped. And to bring up 4th down, and the Raptors will have to punt. So here's that stingy defense we talked about with Billings West. Didn't give up a touchdown in their first 4 games. Beat the other top team, many say, from Glacier in the first game, 6-3. Kick is away, almost blocked. Fair catch is called for at the 36-yard line. Pringle with the fair catch. You're going to call it the 37. Woo. Extra yard for the Bears. Bring up 1st and 10. Billings West, their last drive got stuffed on 4th and 1. The 20-yard line of Gallatin High. But another quick 3 and out. Gallatin has yet to get a first down in this contest. 2 punts and an interception. Got to get some points on the board. Billings West is a very dangerous offense. Two receivers to the near side, one to the far side, ball right. In the middle of the field at the 37. Hand spins and is knocked down. Excuse me, that was Rosales. Rosales with the carry, 5'9", 220 senior. Four up to the
2: another mountain by Lena Marie Schiffer before that.
0: 42, second and six, 3 minutes to go here in the first quarter. 14-0, Raptors find themselves trailing by two scores. Bears trying to add to their lead. Two receivers to the far side, one to the near side. Williamson in shotgun, throws to his left, it's intercepted! Intercepted right at the 45 of the Raptors. Beautiful play by Gallen High, the first pick of the year for Williamson. We talked about that. Can they get the turnovers? And there it is. Mayland with the interception. And it'll be first and 10, Gallatin High. By far their best field position. They hadn't been inside the 30 yet, or past the 30, now inside Bears territory. First and 10, Johnson with the fake. Has a guy downfield, goes that way. And it's overthrown. The wanted a flag, but I think it was uncatchable. He kind of just dove out there. There is a flag, however, I believe at about the line of scrimmage. It looks like it's going to be holding on the Raptors. So a 10-yard penalty. He'll march it back with 2:31 to go here in the first quarter. So 10-yard penalty, still first down.
3: From stage to the back rows.
0: Unfortunately, that will take them back inside their own territory to the 49-yard line. So first and 20. Had him there, just overthrew it a little bit. The wind is going right to left, kind of the way he threw it. Three receivers to the near side, shotgun for Johnson. And Johnson, just a junior, takes the snap, hands it off. No, fakes it, throws it over the middle, and it's incomplete. Nice little slant right there by Tranka. But good coverage by Jack Ryan, one of the many Ryans to come out of Billings West. 5'10 senior, first time we've called his name. He is also committed to University of Montana. Two receivers to the near side. Two running backs. Now the motion, Tranka. Fakes the handoff, throws it out to Tranka. He's got some room to the 50. Taken down right there. What a track down by Walker Olson from behind. Looked like he had the corner in room, but Olson closed that quick. Bring up third and 18, 2 minutes to go here in the first quarter. Still 14-0. Johnson rolls to his right, throws it short, and he's drilled. Throw to about the 45 of the Bears. Oh, no, they're going to call it. No, it was complete.
1: Jackson King with the hit.
0: King with the hit. That'll bring up fourth down and a punt coming for the Raptors. And this Billings West defense has lived up to the hype so far in this one. 1:12 to go, 14-0. Snap is away, and we're going to have a flag for roughing the kicker, and he's drilled back at the 12, was the return man. Pringle. I don't think it'll matter as we have a flag on the play. And if it's roughing the kicker, that'll be an automatic first down. They went after the last two punts as well. Didn't get home. Technically, they didn't there either, but they did get home enough to rough him. A lot of discussion now if it's going to be roughing or running into. I don't know if they have that distinction. More talk. So it looks like it will be running into, so I believe that's only a 5-yard penalty. Head coach for Gallant not happy about that. Oh, roughing the kicker. Penalties declined. Yeah, they are going to say it was running into the kicker. So it would have been a 5-yard penalty and just a re-kick. It was a good punt, and they drilled him right at the 13-yard line. So they'll decline the penalty, and the Bears will take over with 1:02 to go here in the first quarter, 14-0. Raptors defense has stepped up, forced a 4-and-out, followed by the first interception thrown by Billings West on the year. They will take over the minute 2 to go. Williamson in the backfield. Hands it off straight up the middle to Kelly. Now bounce it to the left side. Gain of about 2.
1: Kelly with the run. John Jackson.
0: Jackson with the stop. Bring up 2nd and 8. One receiver to the far side, 2 to the near side. Ball right between the far and near hash marks at the 15-yard line. Need to get to the 23 with 20 seconds to go here in the first quarter. Hand off to Jones. Bulls over a guy past the 20 to the 21. It's going to bring up 3rd and about 2. And that'll take us to the end of the first quarter. So the end of the first quarter. Billings West, when we return, will have on defense after 2 quick scores. 14-0 Bears on your J&V Restaurant Spy scoreboard at the end of 1.
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Welcome back to Raptor Football here on KGVM. Ian Laird with you here tonight. Start of the second quarter. 14-0. Bears with the lead over the Raptors. But a big third and two from the Bears. 22 for Billings West. They'll hand it off straight up the middle. And I don't think he got it again. He's going to be about a yard short. So decision time here for West. Are you going to say 2 yards short? And it looks like they will punt for the first time tonight. Again, two scores. A stop on downs. And an interception in their four plays in this contest. Just over 11:30 to go. Here in the first half, the Bears with their first punt of the night. Line drive bounces at the 45 of the Raptors, picked up there. Nice move to the outside by Mayland. He gets past the 50 to the 49, past the far numbers. And we have a penalty flag on the near side. Raptors will have the ball. Right now it's at the 50. Let's see if the flag marches him back. A long discussion from the white hat and his buddies. Looked like they were talking about a sideline, a warning or infraction, as they will and the Raptors look like they are marching back. Now we'll get the call. Personal foul. No mic tonight, so I have no idea what it was actually, but it was a personal foul, so that'll march the Raptors all the way back to the 35-yard line. So he was at the 50. I guess maybe it was sideline or something, but they're going to take it for where the punt was caught, not where it ended. So it's going to be first and 10, and now Chandler's livid, and I don't blame him one bit. That was basically a 30-yard, 15-yard penalty. More explaining. And whatever Chandler said didn't work because the ball's staying where it is. So it'll be first and 10. They'll mark it at the 21-yard line. But boy, they were at midfield. 29-yard penalty. Hand off, White has some room on the far side. Just about the numbers. We have another, is that a flag or just a banner? It looks like just a banner on the floor. Bring up second and 3. Raptors have pink tape on. And when some of that gets ripped off their shoe, in the light, it kind of looks like a flag. Second and 3. 10:30 to go here in the first half. Hand off Shield. Trying to find some room and is stacked up after a gain of about a yard. Trying to go off the left corner. Bring up third and a short 2, long 1. We'll call it 1. Ball just short of the 30. Need to get to the 31-yard line for a first down.
Clock continues to run. 10 minutes left in the first half. 14-0. Hoping to have a special guest here at halftime. One receiver to the far side, one to the near side. Handoff, Shield gets it, gets the first down. Same power run off the left tackle. Gets the first down. I believe that's their first down of the contest. First and 10. Raptors will get the ball to start the second half, so points here would be huge. Eating up as much clock would be huger. One receiver to the far side, one to the near side. Ball on the far hash mark, shotgun to Johnson. Fakes the handoff, throws it over the middle on a slant. Caught. First down by White. Past the 45 to the 47. Nice little slant over the middle. Bring up the second first down in a row. Raptors offense starting to get in the flow. 9:12 to go. 14-0. Raptors looking to get some points on the board. Two receivers to the near side. Ball towards the far hash mark. Johnson and shotgun. Shield to his right. Strings it out to Shield. Catches it at the 45 and bulls forward to about the 47-yard line. Gain of about 2 on a little screen play out of the backfield for the RB. 8:30 to go, 2nd and 8. Raptors just outside of Bears territory. Snap. Shield with the handoff. Drilled in the backfield. First it was Olsen. Cleaning it up was Lane Humphrey. Humphrey again, a Montana State commit. 6'2", 210 tight end slash linebacker, senior this year. So great size. Boy, does he have some speed to go with it. Bring up 3rd and... Long 9, short 10. 3 receivers to the far side now. Johnson in shotgun. Takes the snap. Looks to pass. Pulls it down. Now dumps it short. He's got a receiver open. 45-40 down the far sideline. And a late flag comes in. I think that's going to be an extra 15 yards for the Raptors on the late hit. Johnson looked like he was going to run it. A beautiful play. Faked the run. It drew up the linebacker, and he just dumped it to the outside to the wide-open receiver. They're going to say it's at the 38 or 37 for now. It looked like they're going to tack on an extra 15 yards. And it is a personal foul on Billings West. Inside the 25 to the 22. So first and 10 from the 22-yard line, 7:22 to go. Hand off to Shield, nothing going as he's drilled right about the line of scrimmage. And who else? Lane Humphrey comes flying in there. They are going to say back at the 24, so a loss of 2. Bring up 2nd and 12, 7 minutes to go now in the first half. Ball on the far hash mark, 6:48 to go. Raptors inside Bears territory at the 24. But 2nd and 11, Johnson rolls to his right. Now he'll throw down. He's hit as he throws. It's incomplete. Good coverage downfield by Kelly. Incomplete.
Milland was the intended receiver, and that'll bring up third and 12. More importantly, it stops the clock with 6:36 to go. So a big third down here for the Raptors. Need to get to the 13-yard line. Johnson back to pass, scrambles, stays on his feet, and he's taken down at about the 18-yard line. Couldn't find anybody downfield. Great coverage there by the secondary of Billings West, and that'll bring up fourth and about 6.5, 7 yards here for Gallatin, and they look like they're going to go for it. Clock continues to run. 6 minutes to go now. Now under six in the first half. Two receivers from the far side. Two tight ends. Johnson with Shield. White. He motions wide out. Look for the screen play. Fakes the handoff. Now throws it into the end zone. Incomplete. Had a hand on it. Tried to go to the big tight end. Brooks Berry was the intended receiver just off of his right hand. Blanket coverage there by West. And that'll turn it over. So first and 10, 5:44 to go here in the first half. 14-0 Bears looking to extend their lead going into halftime. Raptors have bowed up on defense. They'll need to do it again. Two receivers to the far side, one to the near side. Ball in the near hash mark, 19-yard line. Quick screen to the near side to Stiles that time, and he's knocked out of bounds after a gain of about six. Sheila escorted him out of bounds on the near side. Stops the clock with 5:38 to go, second and four from the 25. Two tight ends, two receivers to the near side, one to the far side, all bunched near the line of scrimmage. Hand off to Jones. He cuts his way upfield and down to the 30, and that'll bring up a first down for the Bears. Clock stops while they move the chains. Now it starts back up. Still a lot of time left here in the first half, second quarter. First and 10 from the 30. Ball right between the hashes. Bears going right to left. Two receivers to the far side, one to the near. Tries the jet sweep. Looked like it was bottled up in the backfield, and now they'll finally take him down after a gain of five. That play looked ugly from the beginning, but just pure athleticism by Kelly. 6'1", 208 junior. He's a good-looking player. I can't imagine the Bobcats that are here tonight aren't looking at him for the future. Second and five, two receivers top and bottom, ball in the near hash mark. Face the jet sweep, throws it over the middle, caught inside the 50 to the 47-yard line. Jones out of the backfield, and we're going to have a penalty holding on the Bears. Bring it all back. So a 10-yard penalty will make it second and 15 now with 4:18 to go. A big break. Bad play there by the Bears.
As Williamson found Jones over the middle. Williamson, good-sized kid as well. 6'1", 185 junior. Two receivers to the near or far side, one to the near side. Still 14-0, 4 minutes to go here in the first half. Williamson in shotgun. Hand off to Jones. Tries the right side. Spins out of a tackle and gets to about the 27-yard line. Gain of 3. Or 28, they're going to call it, so gain of 3. That'll bring up 3rd and 12. So 3rd and 12. Here for Billings West. Ball on the 28-yard line. 3:25 to go here in the first half. 14-0. Bears with the lead, trying to add on to that again. The Raptors will get the ball first. In the second half. So at this point, trying to escape this one without any more damage. We have a timeout called. We'll take one as well. 3:15 left in the first half on your J&V Restaurant Supply scoreboard. 14-0. Bears with the lead. Trying to pick up a 3rd down when we return.

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1: Welcome back to Van Winkle Stadium. 3:15 to go here in the first half. 14-0 Bears with the lead and the ball, but facing third and 12. Gallen's been able to step up in this second quarter on defense on third down, and is sacked in the backfield. And they do it again. All the way back at the 16-yard line with 3:10 to go in the first half. And the Bears will punt it away. And the Raptors could have good field position. Kind of surprised they're not calling a timeout yet. Punt coming here for Billings West. A great stop, and we have all sorts of whistles. I'm not sure. They blew the whistle and made one of the Raptors leave the field. He's replaced, and now we'll start it all over. Good news is that stopped the clock at 2:44. Kick is away. Line drive picked up at the 45 and just falls on it as he bobbled it. And with 2:36 to go, it'll be 14-0 Bears. Raptors with the ball at the 45. As what Keaton likes to call minus side of the field. Minus territory. .236 to go, 14-0. Raptors looking to add some points. If they can score here, they get the ball first as White has it goes off his fingertips. They went back to that slant route. Swain with great coverage. Bring up second and 10, stops the clock at 2:31 to go. Again, if they can score here, they get the ball first in the second half. Could have a chance for a twofer. But not many people have put up points, much less touchdowns, against this West defense. Two receivers to the near side, one to the far side. Ball on the far hash mark. Johnson back to pass. Looks over the middle, and he just dumps it down. It's incomplete. Looks like the receiver fell and might be hurt. Well, it looks like he just kind of slipped, maybe tweaked a calf. That'll bring up third down and 10 with 2:27 to go. So a long end of this second quarter as both teams trade punches. Can the Raptors pick up a much-needed first down? Two receivers to the near side. One to the far side, ball on the far hash mark. Johnson, shotgun, standing at his 40. Need to get to the 45 of West. Throws it over the middle. White had it in his basket and couldn't hold on at the 35. And that'll bring up fourth and 10. And a punt coming for the Raptors. Good coverage by Swain, but it hit White kind of right in the pads. One that I'm sure he'd want back. Nonetheless, 4th and 10, 2:21 to go here in the first half. 14-0 Bears. On your Marty O's scoring update. Punt is away. Fair catch at the 25. And there's the flag. It's going to be kick catcher interference on the Raptors, so that'll tack on some yards. with 2:12 to go here in the first half. I don't think you can do... Yeah, they'll march it up. No, now they're going to talk about it some more. So it'll be first and 10 from the 40, a net punt of 10 yards. Two 12 to go. Bears looking to put another touchdown on the board. 2 minute offense. Almost intercepted. A great play there on the near side by John Jackson as Williamson was scrambling to his left to the near side. Jackson read it perfectly. Tried to fit it in there to Olson. Jackson was having none of it. Bring up second and 10. 2:06 to go. Ball on the far hash mark. 40-yard line. Two receivers to the far side. Two to the near side. Williamson in shotgun. Jones to his right. Throws it for the screen. Caught. Minimal gain on the far side. Kelly with the catch, gain of about 3. I'm bringing up 3rd down and 6. 2:01 to go. Now they'll go trips left. One receiver to the far side. Williamson, low snap, fakes the handoff, throws it downfield. Caught at the 40 of the Raptors. Going to say down at the 39. What a catch by Kelly. First down, Bears. And it'll be first and 10 from the 39. Minute 55 to go. Clock stops while they move the chains. But plus tied territory now for the Bears. Williamson scrambles, throws, it's tipped up in the air and out of bounds by the Raptors. That'll stop the clock with a minute 50 to go, second and 10. Second and 10. Ball on the 39-yard line. Minute 50 to go. 14-0. Bears with the lead, trying to add on to that. Here in the last minute, Williamson back to pass. Throws to his left. He's got a guy open at the 25 and down to the 20. And almost a late hit there. Olson with the catch, down to the 21. Tranka with the tackle. That'll stop the clock and move it almost into the red zone here for Billings West. They'll mark it at the 22-yard line. First and 10. Clock starts to run. Some confusion is now the huddle. Three receivers to the far side, one to the near side. Ball in the near hash mark. Williamson in shotgun. Jones to his right. Ball in the 22. Motion by Kelly. Williamson back to pass. Scrambles for his life to his right. Still scrambling, still, and he'll step out of bounds at about the 25. A loss of 2 on the play. We call it 3 with a minute 2 to go. Bring up second down and, wow, that is a very favorable spot. They gave him 2 extra yards as he ran out of bounds at the 25. They're going to mark it at the 23. second and 11 instead of second and 13. Two receivers near, too far. Williamson at shotgun. Ball on the far hash mark. Jones to his right. Low bouncing snap, picks it up, rolling to his right. Now he'll just dump it short, and it's almost intercepted. Tried to go right at the line of scrimmage as he was scrambling to his right. Tried to dump it over the top to Swain. Knocked down by the Raptors. That'll bring up third and 11, 57 seconds to go. 14-0. And are we going to have a timeout called? We are by the Bears. We'll take one as well. 57 seconds to go here from Van Winkle Stadium. 14-0 Bears. Big third down at 11 when we return.
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1: Welcome back to Van Winkle Stadium. Third down and 11, 57 seconds to go. Williamson, shotgun, back to pass, throws it downfield. And it's caught. Did he catch it for the touchdown? He did. What a play through two defenders by Walker Olson. And the UM commit with another touchdown on the night with 49 seconds to go. Makes it 20-0, a deflating touchdown if you're a Raptors fan. As they look like they had him bottled up. Almost got the sack on that play as well. Extra point is up, and it is good. So 49 seconds to go here in the first half. Billings West extends the lead 21-0 here in Bozeman.
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1: And welcome back to Raptor Football here on KGVM. Ian Laird with you here tonight. Nothing. 49 seconds to go here. And out of the back of the end zone for a touchback. So let's see if the Raptors try to get something going here. They just go into halftime. First and 10, three receivers to the far side. Johnson in shotgun, takes the snap, looks to his left. Now Will Scramble tries to stay open.
2: Valley.
1: And he's drilled from behind in the bout. Huge hit. Bye.
0: KG.
1: Jaden Landy. Landry, excuse me.
0: Located at 14 West Main Street across from the historic Ellen Theater in downtown.
1: To make matters worse. West is clapping, so it can't be on them. I think he pointed the wrong way. It'd be crazy if they were holding. It is holding on the Raptors. That'll be half the distance to the goal, to the 10. Bring up first and 20. Johnson and shotgun. One receiver to the near side, one to the far side. Hand off to Shiel. Straight up the middle. Finds a little hole past the 15. Falls forward to the 17-yard line. And let's see if the Raptors try to even run another play. Looks like they will. 18 seconds to go. Now 17. And they will just take it to the locker room. So at halftime, here from Van Winkle Stadium, West scores super early, quick touchdowns, 1 and 2 in the first quarter, and the defense has really stepped up until that 3rd and 11 play where the Bears were able to put it into the end zone on 3rd down. It is 21-0. We'll take a break, come back with a special guest here at halftime, Molly Vegan to join us. Here on KGVM.
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1: Welcome back to Van Winkle Stadium. Ian Laird here with you on KGVM. Your halftime score, 21-0 Bears. Two early scores by the Bears, then the defense bowed up for Gallant High, but a late score puts it to 21-0. Raptors had some chances to move the ball. Couldn't get it done on some long third downs, and that is where we were at. But where we are right now is with, I guess, the first lady of Bozeman and Bobcat football, Molly Vegan, joining me. First off, Molly, thank you very much for coming in and talking to us at halftime. I don't want to go over any kind of football stuff, just so you know. We're just going to keep this light, easy, breezy. First question, though, I see a lot of your family here, your husband and your kids. How often do you get to just sit and watch a game with your whole family in a year? It's got to be never?
2: Very rarely, I'd say, yes. Someone's usually on the field either playing or coaching.
1: So on a bye week, there's a bye week this week, that's why everybody's in town. Is it any different for you as the wife of the head coach when it comes to activities throughout the week or the different regiment? Or is it kind of just the same old thing every week even though there's no game?
2: It's pretty similar. Maybe the only difference is Brent's home maybe a little earlier. But still busy and kind of the same. Just a little more time with him, I guess.
1: So the main thing I want to talk about is Ladies Night that you put on every year for Montana State. All the women in town go and kind of do different drills and everything on the field. You've been doing this since you've been here. First question is, how did it go this year? I think it was August 19th this year. How did it go, and what exactly does that go towards?
2: So this was the third annual, so not, we haven't done it every year we've been here, but this was just an amazing year. We had over 500 women, raised over $113,000, and all that money goes right to the Excellence Fund, or really to Brent to use as he sees fit to improve the program, retain our players and coaches, that kind of thing.
1: 500 women going there, that's got to be a huge endeavor to put all of that together. Sorry, a little interruption as they were thinking we were the PA people. There's got to be a lot that goes into that. I know some of the people involved, but first off, how big is that team that puts this all together that you run on that? And secondly, has next year's already started?
2: Good question. So we have, there's about four women that have kind of, we call ourselves, someone called us the dream team, and we just are running with it. So Lindsay Gallinger, Allie Whedon, Miranda Harris, and myself. So there's really four of us. We did partner with MSU Athletics this year, so we had more resources as far as that goes with athletics. So that was very helpful as well. But it is a big undertaking, and as the registrations kept coming in, we just knew it was going to be a little bigger and a little bigger, and then it got real big.
1: So when it's about to start, what are the things you look forward to in it? Do you look forward to the drills? Do you ever get players out there from the team that the girls and the women can hit just so they feel like, yeah, I put you on your butt?
2: Yes. It typically was more the moms of the players. Like, they had me do that with Jake at the tackling drill. And as I'm running towards Jake, I'm thinking, I don't really know what I'm doing. And I kind of came in real high, like I gave him a flying hug. And then we landed on the mat, which was kind of funny. There's a pretty funny video of that. But, you know, it's just really fun for the ladies to get a look behind Bobcat football and tour the locker room, the facilities. We were in our beautiful indoor facility, which was such a great space to host it. And, you know, we did a player panel, which was really fun. The guys I knew would be funny, kind of asked them some rapid-fire questions, and they were beyond hilarious. So that was really great. We had a silent auction, live auction, so it was a really, really fun night.
1: Been in the Valley for a while. Two of your kids now have graduated from Gallatin High. The third one, I believe, is a sophomore, so a couple of years left here. So you've been Raptors and Bobcats, I'm sure Hawks as well, because of the recruiting and everything. What is some of your favorite parts about the fall in Bozeman, minus football, but the rest of Bozeman in your time here?
2: it's such a beautiful time in the fall. The leaves in our neighborhood are so amazing right now. But just the vibes and the spirit, I'm kind of going back to football, I guess. They're pretty electric just with all the football seasons going on. And I don't know, it's just such a great place to be.
1: Okay, one football question.

0: watching in 1984 from my parents' basement here in Bozeman. My dad rented what he called a big screen TV, which I think now would be like one you would put on your desk. And I remember watching that game. My uncle went to school here. He was on the JV team. So it does mean a lot to the community. And I was at that game with my wife. My wife and I were on the field right after he made it because she had a photography pass that I somehow finagled out. And so we were on the field. It was just amazing. Last thing before you go, rest of the season, rest of the winter, a lot of football to go and everything else. What are your plans for the rest? Do you have any big things going on?
1: I mean, besides football, yeah. Not a lot. I mean, I'm teaching Pilates, and I actually got to do a little Pilates session with the Bobcats this morning, which was fun, on their bye weekend to do some Pilates together. So just supporting Brent and our boys and cheering them on and just being here for all who need me, I guess.
0: Well, they've got a very, very strong chance of making it back to Nashville this year. Molly, thank you very much for joining us. I know it was kind of a spur-of-the-moment thing, so I really appreciate it. We're going to take another break. We're about 4 minutes away from the start of the second half. Bears with the lead, 21-0, here from Van Winkle Stadium.
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1: 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Holland Dachshund on Wednesday, September 16th. Eel Salad on Thursday the 17th. Still Gone with Hot Milk and the Flower Palettes on Friday the 18th, Tom Catmull on Saturday the 19th, W.C. 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

And welcome back to Medium. Ian Laird with you here tonight. Molly Vegan for coming time and listening to me ramble through some dumb questions. Always appreciate it. If you have a chance next year, all the women that are listening out there, please make it a point to sign up for the Ladies' Night for Montana State. It's a huge event for a great cause. Goes all to the Bobcat football team. This time of NIL and uncertainty about players and agents and everything else involved, it really helps the program. So if you have a chance, make sure you do that. Look into all of Molly Vegan's other endeavors as well if you have a chance. 21-0 here at halftime. Bears with the lead over Gallatin High. Gallatin will get the ball first to start this second half. So what does Gallatin need to do? They've got to put some first downs together in a row and get their confidence up. Easier said than done, and a team that gives up 6 points on average a game didn't give up a touchdown until their fifth game, and that was just 7 in that game. Somehow Skyview, of all teams, I think it was because it was a blowout, ended up scoring 20. For Billings West, you just got to keep kind of doing what you're doing. 21-0. Bears with the lead. They will kick away, going left to right again. All white jerseys, black numbers, black helmets with the gold trim for the Bears. For your Raptors, all black with the dark navy blue numbers. White trim, appreciate that. White helmets with the G on one side. Raptor Claw on the other. Kick is away and we are underway. Picked up at the 2. Fakes the reverse. Upfield to the 15 and taken down right there. I don't like that reverse. I'm going to say it right now. It just takes up too much time for them to come back and spin away from it. It's kind of a reverse and then he does a pirouette around going forward. They've done it twice, both times they've been taken down behind the 20. This time it's at the 16, first and 10. Raptors need to get something going quick here in the third quarter. One receiver to the near side, one to the far side. Johnson hands it off, Shields straight up the middle. Nice little hole to about the 19-yard line. Gain of 3. Second and 7. Landry and company in there on the tackle as well as Humphrey. Ball between the hashes at the 19-yard line. One receiver to the top and bottom. Now they'll cut wide out. To the right, throw back to the left, set up Shield for a screen. Got some room to the 20, taken down quickly at the 22, maybe 23-yard line. Shield takes a screen pass. Olsen on the tackle. Bring up third and 3. So third manageable here for the Raptors. You can tell the speed of Billings West in that linebacker and secondary, as most of these plays would be 15, 20-yard gains against any other team. Quick pass downfield to White. Has it! And they're going to say intercepted? Intercepted! White landed it, popped in the air, picked off by Jack Ryan. So the turnover gives it back to the Bears.

Fakes the handoff, throws to his left. Receiver held up, and it's knocked down incomplete. All of Billings West. You can hear the west side of Billings rooting for a flag there. That's how angry they were. No flag called. Bring up second and 10.

Second, 10, 10, 18 to go here in the third quarter. Shotgun snap from the near hash mark. Hands it off. Trying to dodge tacklers is Olsen. He gets about a yard on the play. Bring up third and 9. Trying to go jet sweep, but he went to the near side. I've never liked that. Just don't have enough room to use your speed to the outside. Try to cut it back up. Bring up third and 9. 9:44 to go here in the third quarter. One receiver to the far side. Tipped in the air on the far pass. Williamson was trying to go for Olsen. Trina breaks it up, and it'll bring up fourth down. Nice pass. Better coverage there, but that was a... He threw it from about the 40 on west side. It's about the 35-30 of the Raptors. That's a long throw. Punt is away, picked up by the Raptors at the 25 and dragged down at the 27. Dangerous catch there. Milan with the return. They bring up first and 10. So the Raptors hold tough on defense once more. It'll be first and 10 from the 28-yard line.

Olsen with the stop after a Scheel gain of 5 right up the middle. Second and 5. Handoff, Scheel straight up the middle again. Taken down. I made a mistake earlier. On the west side, Billings or Missoula Big Sky is also on. Your clock is ticking. You sickle fans are well. Undefeated on the season. So I apologize. Missoula Big Sky listener, they're also undefeated on the Big Sky, the two top teams, which makes sense. I think there's a combined 6 D1, either Cat or Grizz, between the two of them. Receivers to the far side. Scramble here by Johnson. He'll get to the 35 and taken down there. Looks to be coming up for the Raptors. It's 3rd and 5, only gains. Oh, it is 4th down. Punt is away. A fair catch is called for at the 29, and that's where Billings West will take over on their side of the field. They'll mark it down at the 30, actually. That's where his foot was. First and 10 for the Bears, up 21-0, 7:34 to go here in the third quarter. Jet sweep to the far side to Kelly. Drilled at the 30, but then falls forward for a gain of 3 to the 33. And that's just been the story. The Raptors, when they get hit, they go down. West, when they get hit, they just keep their feet moving and end up picking 2 or 3 yards up. Makes it for 2nd and 3rd in manageables every single time. Seven minutes exactly left here in the third quarter. Two receivers to the far side, one to the near side. Ball in the 33 of West. Hand off to Jones. Hits the side again. Hit at about the 32, or excuse me, the 36, but falls forward to the 39-yard line. So another 3 yards after contact. It's called Yak Yards, baby. 3rd and 1. Under 6:30 to go here in the third. Methodical drive here. Already burned up a lot of time, and this is only the third play. 3rd and 1. Can Gallatin get off the field one more time? Williamson back to pass, scrambling for his life, now just throws it away. Incomplete. Bring up 4th down. Great pursuit there by Henningman, I believe is who that was. And it looks like they're lined up to punt it away. 5:59, so another good stop here by the Raptors. Their offense has got to help them out. Just under 6 minutes to go in the third. High snap, kick is away. Picked up at the 25 and falls forward to the 27 again. Gutsy catch. By Mellon.
it's first down from the 27-yard line of Gallatin High. Ball right between the hash marks. Receiver right, Johnson and shotgun. Shield. Now they'll quickly change the play. 5:51 to go here in the third. Still 21 to nothing. It's been that way since the beginning. Or since towards the end of the half. It was 14 nothing the entire first quarter. Quick pass to the outside to Mellon. No gain. Second and 10. 5:30 to go. Ball on the far hash mark. Mellon in the near side now. Raptors going right to left. One receiver to the near side. One to the far side. Johnson in shotgun. Two tight end set. Hands it off to Shield. Tries to find some running room. Keeps his feet moving. Good yards after first contact there for Shield as he gains, call it 3-4 on the play. Bring up third and 6. Third and 6 from the 31. 4:30 to go here in the third quarter. Three receivers to the near side. Johnson in shotgun. Takes the snap, looks to his left, throws that way to White. Has it at the 45. Dives forward to the 47. Inside the near numbers. White with the catch. And a first down for the Raptors. Big first down by Gallatin. Johnson evades a tackle in the backfield, now throws it downfield. It's intercepted. The second interception of the night for Jack Ryan. So a costly turn of events there as Gallant looked like they finally had something going on offense. Intercepted by Ryan on the overthrow. It'll bring up first and 10. 3:48 to go from the 25. Handoff. Rosales with the run. Gain of about 2. Packer Raptors on the takedown. Will bring up 2nd and 8. 3:25 to go. Two receivers to the far side. One to the near side. Listen, back to pass, throws it to the left, wide open, and he dropped it. Wide open receiver, Olsen had it, tried to turn the corner before he controlled it and just dropped it on the far sideline, and that'll bring up 3rd and 8. Costly drop there by Olsen, one you don't see very often from the UM commit.

0: 3:04 left in the third. Three receivers to the far side, one to the near side. Williamson scrambles to his left, throws it that way, and it's incomplete. Raptors defense holds once more. Exactly 3 minutes to go in the third quarter. Billings West will punt again. Again, second play, roughly third. 80-yard touchdown run by Jones. Raptors go three and out. One play later. 45-yard run for a touchdown. Made it 14-0 right off the bat. It looked like Billings West was just going to cruise. Cowan defense bowed up. Stepped up big. A late touchdown in the second quarter made it 21-0. But so far, the defense has done great for the Raptors, but they just have not had any help from the offense. And Billings West, the number one defense in the state. Kind of makes sense. And we're going to have a, I believe, encroachment on the defense here. So a quick 5-yard pickup on first down by the Raptors without the clock moving or... the down. First and five from the 36. Call it the 37. 37-yard line. Handoff, Scheel. Bounces off a couple defenders. Keeps his feet moving past the 40 to the 41. Up the middle running. And I'll bring up second and one. With 2:33 to go. Two 15 to go. Jumbo formation here for Gallatin, second and one. Johnson keeps it himself. I think they're going to give it to him, but boy, did it not look like he got it. That is a healthy spot. They're going to get it all the way down to the 43-yard line. Needed to get to the 42. And a first down, 2:01 to go here in the third quarter. Two receivers to the far side. Hand off to the near side. Scheel, maybe a gain of 1.5, call it 2. The 1:30 to go here in the third quarter. 21-0. Ball on the 45. Billings West, all the points so far. Two receivers to the far side, one to the near side. Johnson to his right, now throws it field. A lot of tangled feet as White hits the ground at about the 25. Unfortunately, the ball landed at the 15, so they're going to say uncatchable. That'll bring up third and 9 with 58 seconds to go here in the third quarter. Receivers to the far side. Johnson and shotgun flanked both sides by running backs. Face the handoff. Looking downfield. Had White, but way overthrew it. Overthrow with 54 seconds to go will bring out the punt team. Johnson looks frustrated. No wind now. It's kind of died down. We're supposed to get a ton of precipitation tomorrow. As the punt team is on fourth and nine. And picked up by the Raptors. What a momentum change here at Van Winkle. But can the offense capitalize? There is a flag down at about the 47-yard line. And they're going to decline it. I think it's going to be holding on Billings West. It is. That'll be declined, and it'll go to the Raptors at the 20-yard line. So first and 10, right at the red zone mark. Raptors have got to get something going here. Got to get points on the board. Especially to pick up and keep on this momentum. One receiver to the far side, one to the near side. Jumbo formation, two tight ends. Johnson in shotgun. Gets the snap, hands it off. Shield makes the first guy miss at the 20. Keeps on his feet to the 15. Near side run. Nets him five. Be second and five with 27 seconds to go. See if they try to run a player. They just run it into the fourth quarter as White comes up a little gimpy. We're slowly walking to sticks. 5, 4, 3. Looks like they will get it off. 1. Just at the buzzer. Johnson looking to pass. Throws it to the outside to White. And it's incomplete. No, that was to Tranka. Couldn't pull it in. And that is the way the third quarter will end. After 3, 21-0. Bears with the lead over the Raptors here on KGVM.
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1: Shared with you here tonight, fourth quarter, 21-0. Bears with the lead, but the Raptors have some. Those third and five from the 15-yard line of the Bears into the end zone. A muffed punt. Give it to them at the 20. Now they need to capitalize. Receiver to the top and bottom. Johnson and shotgun. Hands it off to Shield. Bounces it to the left. And is bounced to the turf right about the line of scrimmage at the 15. Rosales in there on the tackle. I believe with Humphrey as well. And fourth and five. It looks like the Raptors will go for it. Which I agree with this. Not much you can do with 3 points down to a team that you've got to get touchdowns against. Johnson and shotgun flanked by running backs. Now pressured. And he's going to get sacked. Back to the 26-yard line. Crawford and Rosales. Crawford, a 5'10", 195 junior. So a fourth down stop, one for each team now with 11:13 to go. The Bears can start trying to eat up some clock here in the fourth quarter. Off Jones is a heck of a running back, though. Two receivers to the near side, one to the far side. Handed off to Jones. Drilled in the backfield, keeps going, and he's taken down for about a 2, maybe 3 yard loss, but it looks like there's going to be a flag on the play. I believe that's going to be face mask against the Raptors as Jones' head whipped around, and then he didn't have a helmet on. Normally a good sign of a face mask. Brings it up to the 41-yard line, 11:06 to go, 21-0. Bears with the lead. Two receivers to the near side, one to the far side. Shotgun. Williamson hands it off. Big run to the outside by Rosales. Past the 15 to the 20. Past the 25 to the 20 and down to the 15. My math was all backwards, screwy. That was a slow running play. Rosales, 5'9", 220. But all the way down to the 17 is where they say he steps out of bounds. First and 10 from the 17 in the fourth quarter, a big first down for the Bears. They can burn at least another 2 minutes off this clock. Even if they don't move the ball more than probably 8 yards. Three receivers to the far side. Williamson, screen, double pass, thrown to the end zone, caught, touchdown. A late flag comes in behind the line of scrimmage at about the 26. So hold everything. This might be a hold. It's either hold on Billings West or a late hit. Big call here. As it could take 6 off the board. And it looks like it is on the Raptors. They're asking, when do you want the penalty? And the kicking team is coming on. Now we'll get a silent movie version of what happened. Personal foul, it is roughing the passer. So the points will stand. Kick is up, and it is good. 10:40 to go, 28-0. Bears pull farther ahead here in Bozeman.
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Welcome back to Van and Winkle Stadium. Ian Laird with you here tonight. 28-0, 10:40 to go here in the ball game. They just announced the Bozeman CMR score. It was 7-0 CMR. It's now 7-7. As Bozeman scores to start the fourth quarter, Van Shockley on the keeper for 3 yards. 7-7 there. Again, West up 28-0 here in Bozeman. Butte High up big over Flathead, 35-7. That's surprising. Oh, they won that. That's the final, 35-7. Penalty was enforced on the kickoff, so the Bears will kick from the 45. Most of their kicks have gone out of the end zone, so can't imagine this one's any different unless they just pooch punt it.

Kick is away. Seems weird to do that. Goes over the scoreboard, and it'll be brought out to the 20. Nice kick by Jackson King, though. 6'1", 165. QB / wide receiver / DB / kicker for the junior. He does it all. First and 10 from the 20, ball in the near hash mark. One receiver to the far side, one to the near side. Time running out here for Gallon High. They've got to get a point and get it quick. Billings West, this defense is everything they talked it would be. Hand off to Scheel. Dives forward for maybe two. Tripped up by Humphrey and company, and Humphrey comes up a little gingerly. Teammate, though, Kelly punches him in the back of the leg and seems to have fixed it. That's just Western medicine right there. Quick screen out to White on the near side. Pass the numbers to the 30, 35, 40. Still on his feet, and they're going to say stepped out of bounds at the 41-yard line. Nifty play there by White. Junior, 6'2", 180. A lot of young, good young talent. The Kelly kid from Billings West and White have both shown that they're just as D1 as everybody else. Hand off to Scheel. He's going to try the left side. Gets it to about the 44-yard line. Gain of 3. Second and 7. 9:44 to go. Here in the contest, 28-0.

0: Second and seven. Johnson shotgun, takes the snap, looks to his right, throws that way. White one-on-one, almost gets the catch at the 28 outside the numbers towards the near hash marks or near sideline, but it's incomplete. Bring up third and seven, 9:18 to go. One receiver to the far side, one to the near side. Johnson and shotgun. Quick to White. Tries to make the first guy miss. And doesn't. Swain with the tackle. He's been really impressive tonight as well. There's a flag on the play. And the Raptors look like they are walking backwards. Flags on the far side, about the 49-yard line of the Raptors. .908 to go. Oh, personal foul on both. They'll replay third down. Extracurricular side. I didn't see it as I was watching what was actually happening. Came on the far side of the field. Obviously, I believe it was Trenka and maybe Kelly over there. Tied up with each other. Johnson to throw. Short pass to the 50 on the near side to White. Looks like it was actually Jackson King that was the culprit with Trenka over there. I bring up fourth and one. I think if you're the Raptors, you have to go for it. Need to get to the 49. You're right at the 50. Ball in the near hash mark. We're going to have a timeout called by Gallen High to talk about it. We'll take a break as well. 8:32 to go. Here in the ballgame, 28-0, all Bears in this one.
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0: Welcome back to Van Winkle. Fourth and one. Johnson keeps it himself, and he gets it. Straight up the middle, past the 50 to the 47-yard line. That'll be first and 10. Getting up slowly with 61, Bob Springman. Seems to be all right as he stays out there. One receiver to the far side, one to the near side. 8 minutes to go here in the contest. 28-0 Bears. Johnson in shotgun, standing at his own 49. Takes the snap, looks to his right, throws to his right. White double T covered, and he just can't hang on again. White was open, couldn't reel it in. Down the far sideline at about the 15-yard line. Bring up second and 10, stops the clock with 8:03 to go. Update on the CMR Bozeman High score. It's now CMR 14-7 with 8:26 to go in that one. Two receivers to the far side here. Johnson in shotgun. Hands it off to Scheel. Past the 45 and bulls forward to about the 44-yard line. Gain of 3 on the play. Bring up 3rd and a long 7. Trying to see if we can get an update of the Sentinel. Missoula Big Sky, as a loss on that side would put one of these teams, whoever wins tonight, kind of in the driver's seat. If Big Sky loses of the first seed overall. Quick pass to Trank on the near side. Gain of only about 1. That'll bring me up 4th down and 5. Make it 6. 4th down and 6 now. Raptors will go for it. 2 receivers to the far side. Johnson in shotgun. 2 tight ends set. Throws it over the middle, and it's caught at the 35 to the 30. 20, 15, and out of bounds on the near side at about the 14-yard line. What a huge 4th down pickup. And just like that, the Raptors are inside the red zone. With 6:28 to go, got to score quick. Quick run, nothing going, right about the line of scrimmage for Scheel, a den of bears with the stop. 6:05 to go. 6 minutes now. One receiver to the far side. One to the near side. Johnson in shotgun. Hands it off Scheel straight up the middle. Jitterbugs his way for maybe 2 yards on the play. That'll bring up 3rd down. And about 8. So you know they're going to go for it. So 2 more downs to try to pick up that 8 yards. He can still get a 1st down at the 4. Johnson shotgun, looks to his right, now looks to the left. Had a receiver at about the 4-yard line, just threw it a tick behind him. Receiver on a slant route from the left, just threw it behind him as he was fading away from him. I bring up 4th down and 8, 5:06 to go. And this is a do-or-die play. Might already be too little too late, but... And a timeout is called by the Raptors. We'll take one as well. 5:06 to go here in the contest. 28-0. Bears with the lead over Gallatin.

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1: Welcome back to Van Winkle Stadium. And on 4th and 8 for the Raptors is incomplete, and that will turn it back over to the Bears, and that will pretty much do her. With 5:02 to go, 28-0 Bears try to run as much clock as they can off, and they will have another game where they give up no points. Have had 3 scoreless games. This will be the 3rd this year. And they won their first game 6-3, then 2 scoreless games. Then they won, only gave up 2 field goals in their next one in a big win, as the run straight up the middle is snuffed out by the Raptors back to the 9-yard line. Two receivers to the far side, one to the near side. Larson Roush in there at quarterback now. Handoff goes up the middle. No gain at the 10-yard line. It'll bring up 3rd down. 4 minutes to go. Raptors still have 2 timeouts left. Not sure how much that matters. Last 2 games for the Raptors. They're at home next week on the 15th versus Belgrade. Then they finish up away against Billings Senior on the year. For Billings West, they're at home next week versus Bozeman High, who's in a struggle tussle right now versus CMR. And then they're at Belgrade to finish the season. So a good path there for them to go undefeated. Again, if Sentinel holds on, they're up by 10 right now with 2:46 to go. If they can hold on, that'll give Big Sky the lone loss so far on the season for them and put Billings West in the driver's seat for the number 1 overall seed. One receiver to the near side, one to the far side. Punt coming. It's away. Bounces at the 50, takes a west bounce to the 40. 38, 36, and down right there with 2:46 to go. And Sentinel gets a pick 6. To go up 38-21 with 2:26 to go over Big Sky, knocking off the other undefeated team on the AA season. That leaves Billings West the lone undefeated team. Johnson back to pass over the middle. Tranka with a nice catch. Gain of 12. First down on the play. Stop the clock while they move the chains. 2:40 to go right now. Down, Ball on the 47 of the Raptors. First and 10. 2:30 to go. Two receivers to the near side. Johnson is shotgun. Gets the snap, rolls to his right, throws downfield. White in a tussle and again can't hold on to it. Great coverage downfield by Swain. I'll bring up second and 10, stop the clock with 2:10 to go. All the vegans here tonight, as well as Caden Dowler. They can see out my window. Billings West product. And a timeout is called by Billings West as they had too many people on the field. We'll take a break as well. 2:10 to go. 28-0. Bears with the lead.

0: time out there. During the break, Johnson rolled to his right, threw it downfield. White with a sliding catch at the 40 of the Bears. That was good for 14 yards and a first down. So first and 10 from the 40. Minute 54 to go. Bears will improve to 7-0 on the season. Five and two now for the Raptors as zip pass over the middle falls incomplete. White gets up a little staggered. Big hit on the back end there. It'll stop the clock with a minute 39 to go. Tough way to start homecoming here if you're the Raptors. Tough team to plan homecoming around. Yeah, let's play the number one team in the state with three, if not probably five total D1 players on the team if you count juniors that haven't committed anywhere yet. Johnson fakes the handoff, runs it to the 40, 35, and is taken down right there. Nice tackle by Lundeen, 5'9", 160 junior. Minute 18 to go. I'd like to thank all of our sponsors, including, of course, your scoreboard sponsor, J&V Restaurant Supply, for everything kitchen. 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Pass over the middle is complete for a first down. Lon with the catch, 58 seconds to go. That's inside the red zone. Mark it down at the 12, first and 10. Two receivers to the far side. Johnson back to pass, looking to his left, now throws it over the middle to the right. Touchdown, Raptors. Milan gets the Raptors on the board. And with 42 seconds to go, might be immaterial on the scoreboard, but it's big for the Raptors and that offense. 28-6. Extra point to come. Comes down, kick is up, and it sidewinds in and is good. We'll take our last break. 28-7 is your score. 42 seconds to go. 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
0: Welcome back to Van Winkle Stadium. I'm guessing an onside kick attempt here. Might as well try it. 28-7. 42 seconds left. There's not enough time unless you, well, I guess technically you can get like 3 onside kicks scoring 5 seconds of each, but that's doubtful. They'll just kick it away. It'll go be caught at the 5, 10, and ran out of bounds at the 12 with 39 seconds left. So one last play with the kneel down here in victory formation for the Bears, and they will improve. No losses on the year. The number one team in AA. And as of right now, state championship will go through. Used to be Wendy's Stadium. I don't know what it is now. Dallas Stadium. Over.

0: in Billings. Snap, kneel. And both teams walk to the other sidelines, and that will do it. Your final from here in Bozeman, Gallatin Falls to the Bears, 28-7. Thank you all for listening. Thank you all to our sponsor. Your final on the J&B Restaurant Spy Scoreboard, 28-7, Bears with the win here in Bozeman. Thank you for listening, and we'll see you when we do. 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
1: 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I'm Dr. Johnny B, and this is Mini Seo. This is the show where I play a bunch of obscure female K-pop classics. So we will start this set off with Good Vibes Only by Girlkind.

That was Euban with Urban Woman. Before that, we had New Jeans with Supernatural. And before that, we started all off with Girl Kind, Good Vibes Only. Let's keep the music going right now. How about Ive with Bang Bang?

That was Kiss of Life with Get Loud. Before that, we had Twice with Catch a Wave. And before that, we had Ive with Bang Bang. Let's keep the music going right now. Che Young, Summer Love Affair.

0: 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Before that, we had Red Velvet with LP. And before that, we had Chae Young with Summer Love Affair. 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Let's get back to the music right now. How about this one from Stacy, Stereotype?
1: I have to tell you.

That was FX with Four Walls. Before that, we had Sun Me with Sunny. And before that, we had Stacy with Stereotype. 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We are at the 10 o'clock hour for Mini Mini Sayo, and to start off, let's play this fun one from Sulgi, 28 Reasons.

That was Luna with Perfect Love. Before that, we had Kiki with 404 New Era. And before that, we had Sulgi with 28 Reasons. Let's keep the music going with Chocolat Syndrome.

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All right, let's keep the music going right now. How about this one from the Lovelies, Obliviate?

That was Stacy with Cheeky Icy Thing. Before that, we had BOA with Girls on Top. And before that, we had Lovelies with Obliviate. Let's keep the music going right now. How about this one from Red Velvet, Cookie Jar?

That was From Us Nine with My Night Routine. Before that, we had Twice with Love Foolish. And before that, we had Red Velvet with Hashtag Cookie Jar. And now this. 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All right, let's keep the music going right now. How about this one from Ive, Off the Record?

That was April with Take My Hand. Before that, we had La Seraphim with Hot, and before that, we had Ive with Off the Record. I believe we got time for a couple more songs. How about this one from Ive? I Am.

0: That was Luna with Wow. And before that, we had Ive with I Am. And I think that about does it for tonight for Mini Mini Seo, a shorter version of my usual obscure female K-pop show, Mini Seo. So we've had some good songs in the mix, and it's been a lot of fun. So I could close you off with a underwriter right here. 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I will be back with you next week. Same time, same place. 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
3: The High School Nightmare by Sarah the Star. It all started in high school. A few weeks in, I made a few friends and was keen on making more, so I tried to talk to everyone that I could. I was still somewhat new to the school, and one day I got lost, so I met this guy, who would eventually become my stalker. He showed me around. We made conversation, and at first I thought he would be nice to have as a friend. A week passed, and I had made few friends at this point. I wanted to hang out with him as much as I could. I felt a little bad because my other friend was a bit of a loner, so I invited him to come hang out with us. He didn't talk much at first, but then he started talking more, mostly to me, asking advice on life. I was happy to help, until he started asking me to pat his head like a dog and make him wear a leash. A bit weird, you might say. I passed it off as a joke and I humored him, something I shouldn't have done, as he started calling me master or mistress. I asked him not to do that. I told him that I wasn't comfortable with this behavior, but it was apparently too late to fix things. It happened day after day. He started skipping his classes to walk into, and get kicked out of, mine. He followed me all day, and if I had to go to the restroom, guess who followed me inside? I asked him to stop many times. He wouldn't, so I got the school involved. Well, I tried. They had no proof of stalking. I found that kind of strange, since many teachers have kicked him out of my classes, but nevertheless, nothing happened. Except him getting more, let's say, protective. I asked one of my guy friends to help me out with some homework one night. My stalker overheard this from around the corner and didn't like who I asked for help. He fought every male I talked to. Some would find this flattering, but I found it annoying. I tried to tell him not to worry, that we were just friends, but his exact wording was, "They don't deserve you. They are worthless compared to my master." I tried to get him to stop. I yelled at him. I do feel bad because it was quite harsh, but it was the only way to get through his thick head. I thought I was finally free from that cycle. He finally stopped following me. Until one day, I found this letter in my locker. In this letter, my stalker gave his disgust for males and his hate for himself, that he must be evil for his master to treat him this way, that he must be punished, that I must be taught not to shun pets. It was a few pages long, and it was very disturbing. In fact, it was the most terrifying thing I've ever read, especially when I get done reading it and I looked up and saw him staring at me from down the hall. He came up to me and opened his phone and started showing me pictures of, well, a cartoon character who had similar appearance to me, with the same brown eyes and brown curly hair. Then he gave me a leash for him and asked me to walk him around. At that point, I ran away up to the office, letter in hand. The principal, after five visits, finally had the proof he needed and agreed to step in. The cops got involved, and soon after that, a restraining order was put in place. He wasn't allowed within 50 feet of me. About a month later, I was sitting in my room doing some homework when I heard a scratch at the window. I looked over, and to my horror, he was standing just outside my bedroom window. He had a collar on his neck and a leash was dangling down from it. He was intensely glaring at me through the glass. His face then crooked into a disgusting grin before licking the surface of the window and ran off. Thankfully, I moved out of that town a month later, but after the nightmare I had had last night, I decided to write all this down. Being stalked is not romantic or fun. It is terrifying, bone-shaking, nerve-wracking, and the worst thing I have ever gone through. I have no idea how he is now or what he's up to. I just hope he got those issues worked out.
2: The Walk by Aspiring Waffle. Preface. I am a 23-year-old woman, and I am half Cherokee from Georgia, USA. At the time that this story took place, my fiancé and I were living on a large farm in Maryland. We didn't use the farm, but we were renting a small house on the property, and we were free to come and go around the grounds. I was only 19 at the time this took place, and the only residents in our home were myself, my fiancé, and our cat and dog. Our cat was a lunatic barn cat that I had rescued because I can't say no to animals that need help, and our dog was my loyal pit bull, who is a sweet, cuddly, scaredy cat. She weighed about 75 pounds and is afraid of her own shadow. Our farm was situated on about 20 acres of land, and our driveway was about half a mile long. So usually, when I would get home from work, my loyal dog and I would go for a walk, and usually I brought my fiancé with me. Not that I was afraid to go out alone, just that he spends too much time playing games and not using his legs. After our driveway was a 12-mile-long road through woods and farms until it finally reconnected with civilization, so it was safe to say that we were far, far from other people, except for our landlord, of course. The first miles were through open farmland, followed by a brief patch of forest and then about a half mile of wheat fields and then solid forest for two more miles. Now that you have a bit of the layout, on to the really creepy bit. So it started off like any other weekday evening. My fiancé and I returned home from work to our happy cottage and happy pets. Harley, our dog, was frantic to go for a walk, so I quieted her and changed into walking clothes and asked if my fiancé would join me. He had gotten home shortly after me and said he had seen one of the coyotes that we have around close to the field by our house. But as you may know, coyotes are mostly scavengers, especially out here on the East Coast, so I wasn't too worried, and I am very capable of defending myself. I called him a wuss and then told Harley that we could go and that we would be fine without him. Laughing to myself, we left the cottage and started walking towards the driveway. The sun was going down and the October air had just started to get a chill to it, and it rustled through the cornfields next to our long driveway. The corn was about 6 feet tall at this point in the year and impossible to see through, so I assumed that my fiancé was just trying to scare me because there was no way he could have seen a coyote in this field. Harley was enjoying her time in the field, tearing in and out of the corn stalks on our walk up the driveway, and I knew that with as big of a coward as she was, that she would alert me to any danger very quickly and by running away. By the time I reached the end of the driveway, the sun had set and the moon, which had already come out, was shining high above the fields. It wasn't quite full, but it provided enough light that I didn't need to use my flashlight or Harley's collar light. We turned left down the road and proceeded across the first section of field. The first field was soybeans, and if you don't know, they are relatively short plants that nothing but a rabbit could hide in, and off in the distance I spotted a few deer, but nothing alarming. So we relaxed and enjoyed our walk through the night air. I threw a stick and Harley brought it back, over and over again, typical dog and owner stuff. We reached the first small section of trees, and Harley stopped and bumped into my leg, letting me know that there was something ahead. It wasn't a coyote or a deer, but there was a rabbit that had been hit by a passing car and was still struggling. As much as I hate to say this, there was no way it was going to live, and honestly, it's probably what drew the coyote pack in. I knelt down by it and, using my knife, quickly putting it out of its misery, as my family had taught me, and let it pass into the next life. Feeling sad, but somewhat relieved that all we had encountered was a handful of deer and that poor rabbit, we continued our walk and passed into the next field. This was a wheat field, and the wheat was about ready for harvest, so it was quite tall and hard to see through. The field was quiet, though, and Harley didn't do anything, so I figured that the coyotes had passed on if there had been any at all. Now this is the part you've been waiting for, and I don't know what it was, but here it is. We rounded the corner of the field and into an area with wheat on our left and forest on our right, and the air seemed to go still. Harley got closer to me, and I heard rustling in the wheat field. I saw three tails circling back towards the forest. Coyotes. The eastern coyotes are small, but in a pack they get pretty ballsy. Harley raised her hackles, and I yelled, get out of here, go on, as loud as I could, and the coyotes, startled, scattered off into the trees. I decided to turn around and get out of there before they decided to regroup. Because I am brave, but I'm not going to walk into a darkened forest with a coyote pack and a cowardly pit bull. We turned to head back, and again, I heard a rustling in the wheat. A confused

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I didn't smell rotting meat or feel a sense of dread. Instead, I was transfixed with fear and curiosity. I whistled again. The whistle was returned again. Very human sounding, but at the same time, not. Against my better judgment, I said, "Hello?" My own voice replied, "Hello?" 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Just my own breath. Slowly, the rustling started again, and I turned on my flashlight. I shined it on the wheat field, and what I saw confuses me to this day. Animal eyes. That green-yellow reflection of light was cast back at me. But what it was connected to didn't make sense. There was a girl, no more than 14 or 16, crouched in the wheat. She wore what I think must have been some kind of deerskin or fur, and she was naked otherwise. She was very thin and looked as though her skin had never seen sunlight. Her hair was long and tangled with wheat and leaves. Under any other circumstances, I would have said she was beautiful. But at that moment, she was terrifying. We stared at each other for what must have been a solid minute or so, but felt like much longer until I heard an unmistakable coyote howl from the forest. Both of our heads snapped towards the noise, and immediately I heard her take off through the wheat toward the sound. At that same moment, Harley took off toward our house, and I went after her. We didn't stop running until we got to the driveway, and I stopped, not wanting my fiancé to know I was running away from something. I could still hear the howling in the distance, and we started walking at a brisk pace. We made it back to the cottage with no further problems, and I didn't tell my fiancé about it, not wanting him to go out with the gun. She hadn't hurt me, so I didn't think it right to hunt her. I was awoken in the middle of the night that night by the sound of coyotes outside our cottage. This wasn't usual, but now I wondered if she was with them. When I was coming home from work about a month later, I had stopped obsessing about that night, and I almost thought I had imagined it when I had to slam on my brakes for something in the road. It was dark, and when my headlights hit it, its eyes reflected green and yellow. It was a large coyote. It just stared at my car for a moment and ran off into the woods. I know this sounds crazy, but I still wonder if that was her.

0: The Spirit Woman by Frisco Playa 49. This was a paranormal story that happened to my mom when she was 9. Her and her family lived in the outskirts of a small town in the Monterey Bay area in 1975. The house my mom lived in was on top of a hill with a winding road leading to it facing a lake. There's no neighbors, and the other houses were a distance away. What my mom knew of the house was that it was built in 1927. It was an old white wooden Victorian house. She said that it was completely off to be out in the hills far away from Watsonville, California, a small town about 25 minutes east of Santa Cruz. It started off as a community for immigrant workers who came here for a better life. She said that the rooms were big, with plastered walls and massive windows in every room that had been repainted so many times in the house's history that the windows were sealed shut. Mom recalled the windows were so high off the ground that you couldn't break into them. I'll warn you ahead that this is pretty disturbing, and if I sound dramatic, it's from my mom's point of view, so bear with me. My grandparents worked far away, as they worked in the fields when Mom and her siblings moved to live in the United States from Mexico, and often left my mom with my tías and tíos by themselves with my older tía in charge. Mom and her siblings were used to being by themselves for long periods of the day until my grandparents would come home from work. She says the property around the house had an old barn and a shed full of old, rusty farming equipment. My mom and her siblings would spend the day exploring the nooks and crannies of the buildings, often pretending that they lived in those times and role-played. But often, Mom and her younger sister, Leticia, talked about strange things that would happen to one or the other in and around the house. Tia Letty told my mom about the incidents that were happening to her. She would lie in her bed, looking up at the corner of the ceiling. She would tell my mom that she could see the corner was bellowing like it had lungs, and she would be so scared she would run out of the room. That was Tia Letty's recollection of what happened to her, but then it was my mom's turn. One evening, Mom lied in bed facing the wall when she was sleeping. She always locked the door to her room, being there in the dark by herself. She said she would be in that state when you're half asleep and half awake. But then she felt an ominous weight at the edge of her bed. She was chilled with fear because she knew no one could possibly be in that room with her. She said she felt a motherly presence that was watching her as she slept. Mom wouldn't even dare to turn her head to look at whatever it was that sat beside her on her bed. She was too scared to look at it because she thought she would die of fear if she saw what it was. She spent the whole night praying that it would go away and leave her alone. That was one of the many incidences that happened to her in that house. There was a second mysterious situation where my mom would hear knocks as if someone was there in the house with her. Mom would run to the door excited when she heard the knocks at first, but no one would be there. She says it happened at random 2 or 3 times in the day alone. She thought it was someone pulling a prank, but it dawned on her that she had no neighbors for miles around. That's when she became scared. Eventually, it would stop, but it stayed with her. Mom was becoming increasingly frightened because nothing would add up. She said she remembered that when the door knocks stopped, there would be soft tappings between the walls. In the beginning, she thought she was hearing things and she didn't pay no mind to it. But she constantly kept hearing those soft taps from inside the house, day or night. Mom didn't want to tell anybody because they would discount it and that it was her imagination working overdrive. Her mind was slowly becoming fearful to what it could be. So one night, my grandparents left to go food shopping in another town, and Mom decided to stay by herself because she thought it was boring. But she completely forgot of all those things that were happening in that house. So later on, Mom was sitting in the living room because they had left earlier, and she was thinking in her mind that they would come back home before dark. She was there in the living room, all alone, while it was completely pitch black dark outside. She said that all she heard was the frogs croaking by the lake and crickets chirping. Mom said she was getting a feeling that she was being watched through the windows, but the windows were so high for someone to look through. At that point, she was running around the house like a headless chicken full of panic and fright for her bad decision that she regrets to this day of staying all alone. Like if it couldn't get worse for my poor mom, the tappings came back, but louder. Mom was thinking that she was becoming insane or that fear was grabbing a hold of her head, so she decided to confront whatever it was that was doing that. She started following the noise where the tappings were coming from. It was towards the very back end of the house, near the back door. As she inched closer and closer, she put her ear against the inner wall of a small dark closet near the back door where the knocks were coming from outside. And what she told me next gave me goosebumps typing this down. She said that she heard the loud wailing noise of a baby bawling and crying as if it was trapped inside the closet. Mom didn't even bother to check this because it shook her up. Then for a quick moment, the tappings inside the house came back, but much more louder, as if someone were banging on the door. She ran all the way into her room and locked the door when she went to go get her rosary. Mom waited for what she said felt like forever for her family to come home. After that, she never thought about staying home alone again. Yet another dark night in the middle of summer, Mom and her siblings were eagerly waiting for her dad to come home from work. She ran to the back door, anticipating his arrival. Mom opened the door without hesitation, and she remembers that she was completely scared of what she saw next. Almost close to her, a solid white soul, shaped like a woman, floating across the backyard, going from one corner of the old barn to the other corner where an old watershed used to be standing that was demolished right after my mom moved in. It was knocked down because my grandparents were concerned that the old dilapidated shed would cave in while Mom was playing in there with her brothers and sisters. When the woman reached the shed, she disappeared into thin air. Mom was speechless of what she saw and ran back into the house to my abuela. She couldn't even speak to my abuela, and after a while, when the fright left my mom, she told abuela of what it was. My abuela told Mom something chilling. Since my whole family was Catholic, and they kind of believed in the supernatural, my abuela thought that the ghost was trying to contact my mom. Mom said that she didn't want to hear anything to do with that woman. Abuela said that if Mom didn't call her out, that the woman wouldn't stop trying to communicate with my mom. It's odd because it just happened to her only and not her siblings. Abuela mentioned to my mom, say to her, what do you want? Mom complied, and when she did it that night, the woman never responded to her, and all the paranormal things stopped. Now that my mom told me this, she recalled that Tia Lete researched about the house's history and freakishly found out that there were 5 children that lived in the house, just like my mom's family of 5. But if that was scary enough, 4 of the 5 children's names were the exact same. Jose, Tio Jose, Anthony, Tio Tony, Francisco, Tia Francisca, and then my mom's name, Maria. Disturbingly, one of the children were killed by a stray gunshot of a bullet in the house that was built in the 1920s, but the barn and the shed were built during the gold rush in California. I theorized that the woman thought my mom was the child who died in the house and wanted to contact her to see if she was her child. Just recently, last week, we went to Watsonville for a family event, and Tia Lete told me the house no longer stands, and it was demolished a couple of years ago. Mom told me that this would be the first and last time she'll ever tell this, as she felt scared by this even to this day. I will never forget of what my mom had endured. I'm glad she made it through up to this day for me to see her, to be with her. And Mom, no matter what, I will love you forever.
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1: 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There are places on campus where the past seems to resonate. St. Charles Hall is one such place that is tied to a story, unfortunately rooted in truth, stemming from a tragic incident that continues to spin its threads among Carroll students. In January 1964, a promising 21-year-old football letterman and junior class president suffered a devastating fall. The Helena Independent Record of July 13, 1964, reported according to the young man's mother, he had gone to the dormitory bathroom to brush his teeth and blacked out, striking his head against the wash basin. He was taken to St. John's Hospital and remained awake, seeming to respond to treatment until doctors performed the first of two operations the following evening. He never regained consciousness following the first surgery, suffering a subdermal hematoma with intracerebral hemorrhage. The young man died after pneumonia set in 3 weeks later on February 7th. The popular young resident of St. Charles Hall, according to his obituary, was a linebacker studying biology with plans to go into medicine. Faculty and students struggled with his loss and remembered him in their prayers. After the incident, residents of St. Charles Hall began to report something disturbing about the dormitory bathroom where the tragedy occurred. Perhaps these students knew about the young football player's accident and had overactive imaginations. As the story goes, however, a student would stand at the wash basin brushing his teeth or washing his face. A random glance into the mirror over the sink sometimes produced a horrifying image. Reflected in the mirror was a young man standing behind and slightly to the side so as to reveal his head and upper torso. Blood was flowing profusely from a gaping wound to his forehead. The first reaction was to whirl around to see who was in the mirror. But there was never anyone to match the reflection. These glimpses frightened not only students who claimed first-hand sighting, but also others who lived on that floor and elsewhere in St. Charles Hall. The stories about the bathroom began to include other elements. Students claimed that blood would flow from the faucet, and bloodstains in the sink and on the floor reappeared every time maintenance staff cleaned them. The explanation was that pranksters had splattered red paint in the basin and on the floor. These stories were so enduring, however, that eventually this fourth floor bathroom was closed, locked, and used only for storage. Maybe, as some maintain, it was simply too expensive to renovate. Maybe there were other reasons. A St. Charles Hall dorm director in the late 1980s claims partial responsibility for fabricating a few of the stories about the fourth floor. While he does not deny that the building has an unusual energy, he insists that the young man who fell in the bathroom never even lived at St. Charles Hall. This is very odd indeed, since the obituary in the Helena Independent Record on February 7th, 1964, clearly states otherwise. Whatever the reason for the closure of the bathroom, it has been locked for years and remains off limits to this day. Its closure is a further curiosity, since it is one of the dorm's largest bathrooms and its plumbing, according to maintenance workers, is fine. A few years ago, Helena's KTVH Channel 12 did a Halloween story on the bathroom and took the camera inside. That footage remains the public's only glimpse inside the locked room. Char Hemlock Pentecost spent a memorable year on the fourth floor of St. Charles Hall in the early 1990s. It was her first semester living in St. Charles. After a long day moving into her new room, Char turned out the light and settled in, looking forward to a good night's rest. She was on the brink of sleep when she became aware of heavy rhythmic breathing, as if someone in a deep sleep was in the room with her. The breathing seemed to come from the floor next to her bed. Char flipped on the light, but of course, no one else was in the room. Again, she nearly drifted off, only to be startled again by the heavy breathing. After going through this scenario several times, Char finally turned on her radio to muffle the sound. The next day, the new residents of the fourth floor gathered for their first meeting. The floor monitor sat at the head of the group. The first thing she said was, "So, has anyone heard the breathing yet?" Everyone looked at each other, feeling uncomfortable, but no one wanted to speak up. It was evident that Char was not the only girl who heard the ghostly sleeper. Later in the year, Char and some of the other girls on the fourth floor gathered in the lounge to study for finals. It was late, almost midnight, and they decided to call it a night. Before heading to their rooms, they stood, visiting near the locked bathroom, used it this time to store extra dorm furniture. Suddenly, they heard loud scraping sounds coming from inside the locked bathroom. It sounded like metal dorm furniture being scooted on the floor. The girls stood quietly looking around the group, each silently imploring the others to acknowledge that they heard it too. All eyes looked to the padlock, still secure on the door. That was the only time Char heard sounds coming from the bathroom, but throughout the school year, she and the other girls on the floor regularly heard the ghostly breathing. Most just slept with their radios on, as a matter of course. There are many other stories about St. Charles Hall that have been consistent throughout the last half century. The priest who committed suicide is one persistent legend. A row of discolored stones at the back of the building is supposedly where the death occurred. The stones are of a slightly lighter color than the masonry of the rest of the building. There is also the legend of the student who jumped or fell out of a top-story window. His body is supposedly sometimes seen plummeting past the windows of the lower floors. There is a tale that has to do with a priest or a student who fell down a stairwell, and yet another tells of an old priest with a cane tapping in the halls. Likely most of these legends are just that. Students, however, consistently report that on certain walls, nothing can be hung. Pictures, nails, thumbtacks, tape, sticky wax, nothing will stay on them. Many, many students who have lived in St. Charles Hall swear that there are noises in the night, like tapping sounds that come from the walls. Others report a phantom visitor knocking on their doors, tapping down the halls. So many have experienced these noisy visitations over the decades that he even has a name. They call him the Tapper. Helena High School English teacher Don Pogreba spent nearly 7 years at Carroll from 1992 to 1998 as a student and then as a debate coach. Don lived in Borromeo Hall, the 1957 facility originally intended as a residence hall for student priests and retired faculty. By the 1990s, however, Borromeo Hall housed students, but Don also had an office there. One afternoon, he had gone to his room to take a nap. It had been a very bad day and he was stressed out. As he began to drift off, he felt a hand on his shoulder. Don describes it as an old, dry hand like his grandmother's. His grandmother, to whom he had been very close, had recently passed away. It was a very comforting experience, one that he looks back on as pleasant and reassuring. He felt that his grandmother had been there, telling him not to worry, that it would all work out. There may be several other explanations, however, for Don's experience. Borromeo's use as housing for elderly priests offers one possibility. Another is that through different generations of students in the various halls at Carroll, there are reports of someone who comes to sit by the bedside of those who are sick or unhappy, quietly keeping vigil until the crisis has passed. It is interesting to note that this same experience is common among Virginia City residents and visitors who live near or stay in the Bonanza Inn. The building was formerly St. Mary's Catholic Hospital, operated by the Sisters of Charity. It doesn't seem far-fetched at Carroll that the Dominican sisters, far from home themselves and in domestic service, might also take on the role of temporary mothering, and the Dominican sisters would have frequented the rooms of Borromeo Hall, keeping them clean and tidy. Don, at the time of his experience, was unaware of the stories of the visiting nun. He agrees that this might explain the bony hand on his shoulder, but he finds these other possibilities more disconcerting than his familial explanation. St. Albert's Hall, however, is where most students have been introduced to the Dominican sisters. The former convent was once a student dormitory and serves now as the student union. Students who lived in this hall have their own stories about the visiting nuns. For a time, St. Albert's Hall housed the campus radio station. Students who gave radio broadcasts from St. Albert's were familiar with the nuns too. The radio show would begin at 6:30 on Sunday mornings and run until 10 o'clock. Promptly at 6:30, footsteps would begin at the head of the hallway, set a deliberate pace, the same every time. There was a pause at each door down the hall as the footsteps came closer. When they arrived to pause at the studio door, students say they could always feel someone on the other side of the door looking in. There was a general consensus among the students that this was the sisters' morning wake-up routine, enacted so many times over the decades without varying that it continued long after the nuns left the campus. Stories about Carroll faculty extend beyond the campus into the community. An urban legend well known in Helena involves Father Paul B. Kirchin, who was among Carroll's best loved and most revered professors. Father Kirchin taught languages at the college from 1929 until his retirement in 1973. Throughout his years at Carroll and after his retirement, Father Kirchin was a familiar figure who championed the community's downtrodden and outcast. He fed the transients who camped behind the college in the 1950s, collecting student leftovers and distributing them among the men who eventually became known as Backdoor Alumni. Everything he had, he gave away, including a coat off his back that once belonged to a bishop. He distributed his Social Security checks to the needy, saying, "It's God's money." He was a friend and counselor to students after his retirement and walked all over town in shoes that didn't fit him, visiting the needy. People did not refuse Father Kirchen. He had a way of enlisting aid, always asking for rides to various places so he could do his work. "He was irresistible," said former Helena Mayor Russ Ritter. "People never refused him anything." Father Kirchen refused to take it easy. "I don't need to slow down," he said. "There are just lots of things to do." When the beloved father died of a heart attack at 84 in 1989, everyone, regardless of religious affiliation, mourned his loss. Flags at Carroll and over city offices flew at half-mast in remembrance of the saintly priest who, just a week before his death, had been visiting Helena's needy. Father Kirchen's passing left a great hole in the community. After Father Kirchen's death, stories about him began to emerge. Among these were reports of the sightings of an elderly priest walking the streets of Helena. He wore shoes that were too big for him. Throughout the decade following his death, there were occasional reports of an elderly priest begging for rides from passing motorists. The motorist would stop, the priest would climb into the back seat, and the driver would take him to whatever destination he requested. Upon stopping to discharge the passenger, however, the driver would discover that the back seat was empty. Carroll College is rightly proud of its long traditions, of its many dedicated educators, and its reputation for academic excellence. But for alumni like Char Helmick Pentecost and Don Pogreba, the years spent in academic pursuits taught them something they could not learn in the classroom: that Carroll College is a place of exceptional school spirit. Thank you for joining Big Sky Mysteries for more Montana ghost and cryptid stories on Fright Friday here on KGVM FM 95.9. Looking for more scary or terrifying tales? Remember to check out Big Sky Mysteries on YouTube and join me here again next Fright Friday. Thanks again, and I'll see you in your nightmares. Good night.
2: A Cough Saved My Life by JB2389. Okay, my name is Jason. This is what happened when I was about 16 years old. I'm 27 now, and what happened that day would change everything. I live in West Virginia, where there's mountains all around, so I grew up in the woods, hunting, camping, riding ATVs. So one day, me and two of my friends, Brian and Jesse, went out on our ATVs to find a place to camp that weekend. This was a Thursday, and we wanted to find a place to camp on Saturday. We went pretty far into the woods to try and find the best spot we could, because we would be bringing our girlfriends camping with us. So we get probably 5 or 6 miles back in the woods and find this little lake, and we all knew we had found it. So we get off and check everything out, make sure it wasn't private property or anything, but there were no signs and there wasn't a house around for miles.
3: "This is it," Jesse said,
2: and we all agreed. It was perfect. So we all get back on our four-wheelers and head back, knowing that Saturday was going to be a night to remember. But what we didn't know was it would be the worst night of our lives. So we get back the next day and we get all our gear loaded up. Fishing poles, tents, sleeping bags.
3: we made sure we had everything we needed to make it a fun night, including 3 bottles of Mad Dog and a 30-pack of Bud Light in a cooler. We were ready. We all meet up about 11 o'clock Saturday morning and headed out to our perfect camping spot. When we got there, it was great. We put the tents up, got firewood, and set everything up. The girls loved it too, except Brian's girlfriend. We'll call her Kat. She said she felt uneasy, but we just figured it was because she had never been camping before. So we started fishing and swimming and drinking, just doing everything teenagers do, but Kat just kept looking around and wouldn't join us at all. She would just sit by the lake. Finally, it started to get dark, so we started a fire and made some hot dogs and just sat around it, talking and telling spooky stories. Everything you do when you camp. It's about 11:30 when Jesse's girl, Sam, says she's going to go pee and Kat goes with her. They're gone maybe 4 minutes when they come running back saying, Kat saw something behind a tree, watching them. I grabbed my 9mm Smith that I brought and me and Jesse went to go check it out. We don't find anything, so we think the scary campfire stories just freaked them out. We get back and tell them we didn't find anything, but Kat says she knows what she saw and wants to leave. We get her to chill out, and me having a gun kind of put her mind at ease. After about 30 to 45 minutes, we all were ready to lay down and spend some alone time with our significant others, and no one is thinking about what Kat saw anymore. I wish we would have left, because about an hour goes by and my girl Lindsay is asleep, and I'm just laying there listening to the sounds of the woods when I start to hear footsteps. At first, I think it's one of the others, but then I could tell whoever was walking was trying to do it quietly. The footsteps stop at my tent door. I start to freak inside, but I don't make a sound. They stand there for at least 3 minutes. Then I see the zipper start to slowly unzip. I start to grab my gun when I realize I left it in my bag by the campfire. So stupid, I'm thinking. So the zipper moves about 6 inches slowly when Lindsay coughs, and it stops. She's still asleep and doesn't know someone, or something, is trying to sneak in our tent. I hear nothing for about 5 minutes, then footsteps again, but sneaking away from my tent. I can't move. I'm terrified. All I can do is stay quiet and hope it doesn't come back. 30 minutes pass when all of a sudden the most crazy, evil-sounding scream I've ever heard comes from the next tent over, which is Brian and Kat's. And they start screaming, no, please, no! I jump up, running out of the tent, and Lindsay's awake now, and I run right to my bag for my gun. Lindsay, right beside me, is terrified not knowing what's going on. I grab it out and look at their tent, and what I see still haunts my dreams to this day. This thing, pale white. Long arms with long claws at the end of its long fingers. It was a humanoid type thing just taking chunks out of Brian, biting him. I fire the gun. It looks up and its yellow eyes look into my soul. I'm shaking as it starts galloping toward us. Lindsay is screaming. I fire again. It takes off into the woods screaming that god-awful scream. We run up to their tent and Jesse and Sam had seen what had happened. So we all run to Brian and Kat. But it was too late. They were both tore up. You couldn't even tell who was who. The girls were crying. Jesse puked, and I felt like I was in a nightmare. I had tunnel vision, and I was scanning the woods, hoping that whatever it was didn't come back. Jesse and the girls were all huddled up to me as we made our way to the ATVs. I'm looking to the woods the whole time, with the gun pointed towards the way the thing had ran off. We get to the ATVs and I realize the keys are in the tent in my pants pocket. Right now I was just in my boxers. About that time we hear that thing scream again. I tell them to wait there. I gotta go back and get the keys. I didn't have a choice as much as I didn't want to go back. I ran as fast as I can to the tent, grab the keys and turn to run back. And there it comes out of the woods running right at me. I raise the gun and start firing. I hit it because it yelped and screamed and turn and ran back to the woods again. I ran back to the ATVs and we rode out of there so fast I'm surprised we didn't wreck and kill ourselves. We went right to the cops and told them everything that happened. They went up to where we were. They came back after what seemed like forever and took us back there with them. By this time, it was light out. We get back there and everything was destroyed. The tents are ripped open, stuff is thrown everywhere. They take me up to Brian's tent and there's blood everywhere, but no bodies. The cop says,
4: "Where are they?"
3: I said, "I don't know. They were here when we left. That thing must have took them." Then they start saying it looks like a bear did this and trying to say we were drunk and must have been mistaken about what we had seen. I know what I had seen, and whatever that was, it wasn't even close to looking like a bear. That's over 10 years later, and Brian and Kat's bodies have never been found. He was wrote up as a black bear attack. I never talked about it to anyone. Jesse and Sam got married and moved to Florida. Lindsay moved too, but we broke up not long after what happened, so I don't even know where. What still gets me is that whatever that was at our tent first, but Lindsay coughed, and it went to Brian and Kat's tent. I don't know why, but I know a cough saved my life.
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I love the positive attitude. After all that negativity on Detroit, there's all this positivity coming.

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I love it. 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

Yeah, you know, the nightmare jumped on me. Oh, Lord, it rode me all night long. Yeah, you know, the nightmare jumped on me. Oh, Lord, it rode me all night long. Yeah, you know, I woke up and find nothing but a dream, oh Lord. That's why I'm saying.

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Were you drinking or asking for it somehow? 1,000 feet below you,

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And Miss Turtle rocks in her cypress chair. And I attempt to read the clues in the early morning anxious air. 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

bicycles and weeds, shaded by the oaks, their branches winding. 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
2: Across the country, people are questioning their sunscreen habits.
3: That is the theme, I think, that we come back to over and over again with these claims, is that these products are toxic, that the chemicals in them may potentially do more harm than good.
2: An online anti-sunscreen movement is making real-world impact on how people protect themselves from the sun. Meanwhile, surprising new research about the health benefits of sunshine has come to light.
4: People who are exposed to less overall light tend to have higher rates of most of the main cardiovascular diseases and also higher rates of many cancers.
2: But as we know, UV rays can lead to skin cancer. So how much sun should we get? Welcome to Big Picture Science. I'm Molly Bentley. In this episode of our regular look at critical thinking, we shed light on the claims that sunscreen is toxic and sunlight can be good for you. This episode is so bright, you'll have to wear shades. It's Skeptic Check, Sunny Days. It was a reporter who drew our attention to the online trend of rejecting sunscreen.
3: My name is Brian Underwood. I'm the beauty and grooming director at Men's Health and Women's Health.
2: As someone who regularly covers beauty and skincare topics, Brian has been aware of anti-sunscreen advocates for years, but he had waved them away like flies on a beach.
3: You know, some of these sort of anti-sunscreen, sunscreen skeptic posts did pop up in my feed, and I thought, that's interesting. But I honestly, I didn't take it very seriously. I just thought it was, you know, some content creators trying to say the most outrageous thing they can for engagement.
5: I'm not a big sunscreen guy because most of them are just chemicals you spray on your skin that actually causes skin cancer and messes up your hormones.
3: And then, you know, I was having lunch with some friends from the Skin Cancer Foundation, a pretty prominent nonprofit here in New York City, who told me that they were actually considering petitioning the NIH to act to stop the spread of misinformation about sunscreen and tanning on social media. They were going to have about 100, I believe, prominent dermatologists sign this letter. And it really got me to thinking, if an organization like this is taking this topic seriously, it's obviously having an effect, and it is obviously penetrating the consumer mindset. And I thought, you know, maybe there's a story there for us to do. And as I looked into it more, there certainly was. And the reason it ended up in Men's Health is because what I discovered when I was looking through these posts was that a lot of them are created by men. And I think it's the sort of health max optimizer kind of male culture on social media that sort of feeds into this a bit. And so that's how the piece wound up in Men's Health.
2: The anti-sunscreen movement is coming for you is his article that describes the growing online movement, the science it ignores, and the role that the FDA may have played in confusing members of the public about the safety of sunscreen. Brian says that the lack of clarity turned up the heat on the anti-sunscreen movement.
3: You know, one of the first and most arresting images I came across was of a creator who had taken a bottle of Banana Boat sunscreen, I believe it was, you know, sprayed it and lit the spray on fire with a lighter. And obviously, that's all to say, in his view, look at these toxic chemicals that you're spraying onto your skin. They're flammable, for goodness sake.
6: According to the National Cancer Institute, since the introduction of sunscreen in 1940, Melanoma has increased by over 200%.
2: Brian Underwood says that while some influencer antics are outrageous, anti-sunscreen proponents are united in their claim that sunscreen is harmful to your health.
3: And that is the theme, I think, that we come back to over and over again with these claims, is that these products are toxic, that the chemicals in them may potentially do more harm than good. And then some of them even go as far to say that sunscreen could be behind the rising rates of skin cancer in the United States, which we do know are going up, especially in young people, and that we've been using sunscreen and skin cancer rates are continuing to climb. So perhaps it's sunscreen's fault. Those are the two biggest themes, I would say.
7: Right. The classic confusion, perhaps, between correlation and causation. Well, Brian, let's look at the evidence that people are being swayed by these influencers. So there are a number of people out there on social media that are saying that sunscreen is toxic, that you shouldn't use it. Their claims are one thing. You know, whether or not that is swaying the public is another. And you include the results of a survey in 2024 that the Orlando Health Center Institute put out, that one in seven adults under the age of 35 now believes that daily sunscreen use is more harmful to the skin than direct sun exposure. Can we link those two facts, the influencers and those under 35 that are saying, nope, sunscreen's not for me?
3: Well, it's an interesting point. So in 2024, when that survey came out, I'm not sure that we could link them. It made sense, of course, because that's where a majority of people, especially young people, are getting their information these days, is on social media. However, I think the more interesting, not more interesting, but equally as interesting data is the American Academy of Dermatology. They do an annual sun safety survey. And this year, the 2026 survey found that a fairly significant percentage of people have reported stopping, discontinuing their use of sunscreens due to safety concerns they saw on social media. So I think there is the direct link between people's sun protection habits and what they're seeing on social media in terms of how they protect themselves or don't protect themselves from UV damage.
7: When we get into the claims of the toxicity of these ingredients, it's not just that they're flammable. I don't think that's the number one fear that people have, although that would be a scary one if you're swayed by that argument. But it has to do with some of the chemicals, these filters. There's organic and inorganic filters. Brian, could you walk us through that? What are filters? What are the role that they play in sunscreens? And what are some of the concerns that some members of the public are believing about them?
3: Yeah, so sunscreens are very unique in terms of skincare products that you can buy at your local drugstore or on Amazon, in that they are regulated by the Food and Drug Administration as over-the-counter medications. So as a result, the active ingredients in those products are subjected to certain testing protocols, and the percentages are also regulated by the FDA. They have to be listed on the label under active ingredients in certain percentages, and those ingredients are broken down into two categories, as you mentioned, organic or chemical filters and inorganic or mineral filters. So currently, the FDA has approved the use of 15 organic or chemical filters and two inorganic or mineral filters, which are zinc oxide and titanium dioxide. So some of the concern comes from the fact that in 2019, the FDA did a study that found that the organic or chemical filters were absorbed into the bloodstream at levels higher than what the FDA would like to have seen. And as a result, they categorized the sunscreen filters into two categories. One is category one, which is considered generally regarded as safe and effective, or grays. And the second is category three, which is needs more safety data. And most of the chemical sunscreens fell into that category. The The confusing part for people, of course, is that they're still available to be purchased here in the United States. So people were left saying, okay, the FDA needs more safety data on these ingredients, but I can still buy them at Walgreens. So why would I want to buy them if the FDA says we need more safety data? And I think that's where a lot of this confusion came from. And in fact, that 2019 absorption study and the resulting FDA categorization of those ingredients is really what a lot of these creators cite as evidence as to how and why these chemicals are toxic.
7: Let's break down some of those terms and some of the specifics there. One is just the role of these filters themselves. You said that there can be up to 15 different ingredients, but Brian, are they all in one bottle of sunscreen, or do different manufacturers use different chemicals? And what actually are they doing when it comes to those sun rays?
3: Yeah, so it's usually a cocktail of ingredients. So what you'll normally find is a mix of the organic or chemical filters, different ones, maybe 4 to 6 of them. Sometimes they even do mix in some of the inorganic filters, the zinc and titanium, to create what's called a hybrid sunscreen. So it's a mix of organic and inorganic. And essentially what these ingredients do, and they both categories of ingredients work in the same way, they absorb ultraviolet radiation, UVA and UVB light, and they convert it into harmless and negligible heat so that it doesn't harm your skin. Now, the inorganic or mineral filters, they do some refraction of light, but I think that's actually a misconception. I think a lot of people assume that when they put on a mineral like a zinc sunscreen, it's just reflecting all of the sun's rays, but that's not really how modern zinc formulas work. They also work primarily through absorption as well. And that's how they protect your skin from ultraviolet A and ultraviolet B radiation.
7: And one other clarification of terms, you gave two categories and you said one was grays and non-grays. And we should say that's G-R-A-S-E, not G-R-A-Y or G-R-E-Y-S. Just briefly, what is grays stand for?
3: Yeah, so grays is the categorization that the FDA has used to classify the two forms of sunscreen ingredients. And you're correct, it's spelled G-R-A-S-E, and it stands for generally regarded as safe and effective.
7: Brian, let's look at the role of the FDA in this, because you say that while it's tempting to dismiss these influencers as conspiracy theorists, in some cases, who are saying that sunscreens are actually being created so that incidence of skin cancer goes up, or at the very least of people who are cherry picking the data, something that we understand in covering science is something that does not provide the full picture. But you also say that the FDA has a role to play in sending the public mixed messages, or at least not clarifying confusing messages about the safety of some of these ingredients. As you said, some of them maybe were not tested as much as they should be. That's a scary message for the public to absorb, or at least a confusing one.
3: Certainly. And certainly when you have an agency like the FDA say, as I mentioned earlier, we need more safety data on these ingredients, but still buy them. You should still buy them. You should still use sunscreen. It's still available to you. I think that was, and a lot of the dermatologists that I spoke to for this story agree, that was a sort of unfortunate miscommunication on the part of the agency in this respect, because it really did leave people with an information vacuum that unfortunately was filled with some of the content that we're talking about now. The truth is, many, many, many of these organic or chemical filters that the FDA listed as category 3 grays, meaning they need more data, have been used for decades overseas, have tons of safety data on them. And the FDA is just a little sluggish to accept that data in its own evaluation process. And now look, we want federal agencies that take these things seriously, that are looking out for the best interests of, the American citizen. So it's not a bad thing that they are asking for more and want more, but it certainly did leave people with a lot of questions. And, what I would say to that is most of the studies, the absorption studies, use amounts that the average person would never be exposed to in real life conditions. And so that's one really important thing that you need to keep in mind. The other thing is there has never been a well-designed human trial that has shown that any sunscreen ingredient causes harm to human health. That's another really important thing. Never.
7: Just to bring up one other point that you cite is maybe not an inflection point, but something that happened that maybe added to this confusion was, or at least to this panic, is in 2021, certain sunscreen manufacturers actually recalled products that contained benzene.
3: Yes.
7: What was the story with that, and why did they do that? And then what was the fallout?
3: Yeah, so this was mostly in regard to aerosol sunscreens. And obviously, benzene is a carcinogen. No one wants benzene in their products. And I don't think anyone believes that benzene was added to these products purposefully. No one believes that. What happened was there was a chemical reaction with the propellants in these aerosol products that created benzene as a byproduct. And once that was discovered, the manufacturers immediately recalled those products. And the issue has been, as one of the dermatologists that I spoke to for the story said, the issue has been solved. She feels no qualms about recommending aerosol sunscreens to her patients. So, but again, it sort of is another piece of this puzzle that makes you think, can I trust these products? Oh my gosh, a cancer-causing chemical in these products? And it's when you take it out of context like that, you can certainly see why people would be alarmed and why people would be primed for some of the messages that these anti-sunscreen creators have online saying, these products are toxic. And you can then get in the mind of the average person who maybe read a news article about these products being recalled and say, oh yeah, they are. I just saw that on the news. So it's sort of a vicious cycle. But again, I think it's important to keep in mind that this was not shown to have caused any harm to anyone, and the issue was immediately addressed.
7: You know what this is reminding me of as you outline this anti-sunscreen movement and how one study or one announcement suggesting that there's some concern with the sunscreen reminds me of the vaccine, the anti-vax movement. And then once the idea is out there, it is nearly impossible to bring that false idea back. In the case of vaccines causing autism, a paper that was, you know, retracted a couple decades ago.
3: It's really interesting that you bring that point up, because we do talk about that in the story, sort of the political climate that we're in now and how it may have contributed to just an overall skepticism of public health agencies and public health recommendations. And one of the creators that I spoke to for the story, who's kind of combating some of this bad information, she's Australian. She's done some incredible work. Her name's Dr. Michelle Wong. And she said that, you know, as an Australian, she looks at the United States and thinks that health information has become so politicized here in our country. And I do think you are right to point that out, because it is something that I do believe has played a part, you know, a skepticism overall of public health. And I think that really started to foment during COVID, as you just mentioned, and vaccines. And now I think you're starting to see it in this conversation as well.
7: Well, Brian Underwood, thank you so much for this discussion.
3: Thank you so much for having me.
7: Brian Underwood is beauty and grooming director of the magazines Men's Health and Women's Health. Coming up, the anti-sunscreen movement may be ignoring decades of scientific evidence about skin protection, but are they basking in a ray of truth about sunlight itself? Some research suggests we shouldn't always dive for the shade.
4: It was like 20 minutes of average, typical summer sunshine on their arm was enough to lower their blood pressure like 4 to 6 points.
7: Next, the health benefits of UV rays. This episode of our regular look at critical thinking on Big Picture Science is Skeptic Check, Sunny Days.

0: Here's a twist to the sunscreen debate. If we obsessively slap on sunscreen or confine ourselves to dark interiors, we might run into another problem, depriving ourselves of the health benefits of ultraviolet rays. An eye-opening study published a few years ago in the International Journal of Environmental Research and Public Health, titled "Insufficient Sun Exposure Has Become a Real Health Problem," summarized the findings of researchers who posited that more than 820,000 deaths each year could be linked to a lack of sun exposure.
1: That was a paper that was published by a group of scientists in a diverse range of fields, each calculating up in their own field the potential lives that were being shortened by lack of exposure to sunlight. And what they're basing that on is evidence that people who are exposed to less overall light tend to have higher rates of most of the main cardiovascular diseases and also higher rates of many cancers and also respiratory diseases and autoimmune diseases, although those aren't as big causes of death. My name is Rowan Jacobson, and I am a science writer and the author of In Defense of Sunlight.
0: Our fireball in the sky, well, not literally fiery, as the sun's nuclear fusion of hydrogen into helium doesn't produce actual flames, is shooting radiation at us all the time. Now, humans have evolved to use those powerful rays to our advantage, and it's much more than the aha mood uplift we get when we step into sunlight. In his book, In Defense of Sunlight, Mr. Jacobson outlines how sunscreens have fallen short over the decades. Now, to absorb these facts, we need to refer to the sunscreen alphabet, specifically the letters A, B, and D. For many years, we were told, go ahead and enjoy a sunny day as long as you wear sunscreen that blocks UVB. Those are the rays that can give us a visible burn. Well, it sounded like good advice until we discovered that UVA rays are the ones linked to the deadliest form of skin cancer, melanoma.
1: Yeah, it looks like we got that one wrong. And I was kind of a casualty of that era. Like, I grew up in Florida in the 80s and 90s. And it was only at some point in the 90s, they realized, like, we got to block UVA too. So then broad spectrum sunscreen started coming in that did a better job of blocking UVA, but not perfect.
0: By blocking only UVB and not UVA, the SPF, that is sun protection factor, in older sunscreens provided a false sense of security.
1: You know, and the SPF 20 meant you could stay out 20 times as long without getting a sunburn, but that meant you were actually absorbing 20 times the amount of UVA if you were spending a full day on the beach.
0: And another drawback, by shielding ourselves from the rays that turned us into lobsters, we were also inhibiting the production of an essential nutrient.
1: Those old sunscreens from back in the day, by blocking UVB, that blocked vitamin D production in the skin.
0: Before these confusing messages about sunscreen lead to a mental block about how to have a healthy relationship with the sun, Mr. Jacobson presents the latest science about the health benefits of sunlight. And he told producer Brian Edwards that the intersection of physics and biology helps us understand exactly what happens when the sun hits our skin.
1: UVB is the highest energy part of even the ultraviolet spectrum. So that's the one that everyone used to worry about, because when it hits a DNA molecule, it's got enough energy that it can actually mess up that molecule, cause some kinks in the molecule that shouldn't be there, so that then you don't make proper proteins from that molecule, or it doesn't replicate, can lead to mutations. So UVB is super high energy, and that's why you worry about it. But also that energy is used to produce vitamin D,

0: And very rarely do those lead to serious health concerns. Those are the ones that get cut out in dermatologist's office every day. And it's great that they do because they'll just keep getting bigger over time. So they can cause problems over long enough time, but they don't go invasive very often. Melanoma is the third and much rarer type of skin cancer. It's only maybe 2% of cases, but it's the one that is much more likely to go invasive, and it's the one that is responsible for the vast majority of skin cancer deaths. Still not a ton of deaths in the greater scheme of things, but that's definitely the one you want to worry about more.
1: But Rowan, in the past 10 to 20 years, researchers have actually seen that it seems like it's UVA, not UVB, so closely tied to melanoma, because those UVA waves, they're longer and they penetrate our skin more deeply. Why is that?
0: And there's a bunch of reasons why we think that's true. One, the melanocytes that produce melanin, that give our skins some darkness, but also turn cancerous and melanoma, are located deeper in the skin. So UVB doesn't tend to penetrate deep enough to hit a melanocyte very often. Mostly what they're getting hit by is UVA, not with UVB. And it does it indirectly because it creates free radicals in the body, what are called reactive oxygen species. Basically, it energizes these molecules that then go around causing problems, like grabbing electrons from other molecules. So it looks like UVA penetrates deeper into the skin, creates a bunch of free radicals that then end up harming melanocytes and trigger melanoma. The more sunlight you get, the higher your risk of getting a squamous cell carcinoma. It's definitely associated with UVB and cumulative effects, and it shows up on the parts of the body that get the most sunlight. So it makes total sense. Melanoma doesn't do any of those things. It shows up on parts of the body that get less sun exposure, usually, like the trunk. It's not associated with cumulative or chronic sun exposure, not the everyday kind. It's higher in office workers than it is in outdoor workers. And it's most closely associated with a history of sunburns or with a pattern of intermittent sun exposure. So you, say, work in an office, you have skin that really has never seen the sun, and then you go on vacation somewhere super sunny and you get burnt really badly, or even if you use sunscreen, you get a ton of solar radiation. That seems to be the pattern for melanoma. Like, skin that has, gotten some training is pretty good at dealing with small daily doses of this stuff. But skin that is really unprepared and then just gets startled by a blast of radiation that it doesn't have the defenses for, that can lead to melanoma.
1: Yeah, it's what you're saying, and from what I've understood from the book is that it turns out that some of our fear about sun, may have inadvertently caused, at least some people to avoid it and then have these sun shocks, and that could have worse effects for them rather than, them kind of getting that sun exposure to get some of the more positive effects that come from it. You'd mentioned vitamin D, which I think is one that everybody, I think has heard about, but there were still several parts that I think I didn't fully understand. Let's start with the fact that vitamin D should not be called a vitamin in the first place, correct?
0: That's right, because vitamins, in theory, are things that you can't make, that the body can't make, that you need in very small amounts from your food supply. Vitamin D is actually a hormone that's produced in the body, in the skin, for free with sunlight. So it's almost the opposite of the vitamin in that everybody can make all they need, getting the most easily acquired input in the world. But people, by the Industrial Revolution, people were actually not making enough vitamin D because suddenly human beings, after hundreds of thousands of years of being exposed to a lot of sunlight on a daily basis, they were living in, tenement houses, they were working in factories, they were living in coal-choked cities in the late 1800s. They were not getting any sunlight whatsoever, especially kids. So the kids were coming down with rickets. And figuring out what was causing rickets led people to discover that there was this thing called vitamin D that you needed that would prevent rickets, and that the sun actually created it when it hit cholesterol molecules in the skin of animals. But then, later on in like the 1980s, some of these, epidemiological studies observed that people who had naturally higher levels of vitamin D, which would have come from sun exposure, had lower rates of all those diseases we mentioned in the beginning, the cardiovascular diseases, diabetes, dementia, cancer. So, maybe it made sense to assume, oh, vitamin D is responsible for all these things. This is the mistake we often make, though, in science, at least in the early days. So then we end

0: this era of supplementation where it was like, okay, if most people have 20 nanograms per milliliter of vitamin D, but the people who have 40 nanograms per milliliter have really low rates of cancer and heart disease, let's get everyone up to 40 with pills. So doctors started prescribing vitamin D supplements liberally. I think they're the most prescribed supplement in the world to this day. And then they did all these clinical trials just to confirm that raising everyone's D level artificially would result in lower levels of all these diseases. And they didn't. Like, if you're deficient, like truly deficient, it definitely makes sense to take a supplement. Just as an insurance policy. But raising levels artificially beyond a normal level of like 20 nanograms per milliliter doesn't seem to affect health. But the people who naturally had high levels of D did have way better health. So was that because of the D they're making in their skin with sunlight was somehow different? Or was it just because D was a marker for sun exposure and it was something else about sun exposure that was making those people healthy?
1: And this is, I think, one of many processes that you lay out in your book that we have continued to learn is that there are different markers that I think that we've seen through time that have kind of led us to understand different aspects of how the sun is affecting our body. And another one is, I believe it's nitric oxide, which our bodies are kind of constantly excreting and have an interaction with the sun.
0: I think nitric oxide is going to turn out to be a super important one, as important as D, probably. We just discovered it much later. Yeah, so nitric oxide, known for a long time that it's a very effective vasodilator in the body. It's a signaling molecule that's used for a bunch of different purposes and is naturally produced in the body in a couple of different ways. And when in blood vessels, it will cause the muscle to relax so that the blood vessel can dilate and it'll reduce blood pressure. And it's actually used for a bunch of heart medicines and Viagra because of that. But we only discovered maybe 15 years ago, and almost accidentally, that it's also produced in the skin when sunlight hits skin. And it starts with nitrates, which are these compounds that we eat in our food. They're found in leafy green vegetables and root vegetables and things like that. And the body will actually stock the skin with these nitrates. And then when sunlight hits those compounds, it breaks them apart into nitric oxide, among other things. And then that nitric oxide diffuses through the body. And it seems to lower blood pressure. So there's been a couple of tests that have shown both in like mice and grad students that if you shine light on them, their blood pressure goes down. And then there's also been observational studies that look at, the whole population of the United States or select groups of the United States and compares how much environmental light exposure they're getting to their blood pressure. And there's a clear correlation where the more light you get where you live, the lower your blood pressure on average.
1: And this is, you've mentioned cardiovascular health, several times throughout this, and this is the connection, correct? That, essentially by going out and spending time in the sun, and I think people can probably anecdotally, kind of have experienced this at times, that going out and kind of basking in the sun can have this kind of relaxing effect on you. And whether that's exactly the lowering of the blood pressure itself, but that is the effect that appears to be happening there.
0: Yeah, it looks quite solid, and I think there's probably multiple things happening, but yeah, I think the blood pressure is going to be a big part of it because if you like in that study with the grad students, it was like 20 minutes of average typical summer sunshine on their arm was enough to lower their blood pressure like 4 to 6 points and keep it down for like an hour. So 4 to 6 point change in blood pressure globally would save millions of lives, which is, I think, you mentioned that paper at the beginning where the scientists were estimating that it was possible you could save as many as 820,000 lives a year. And I think that's what they're getting at. Like a part of that is just because you could reduce blood pressure globally just by telling people to go outside more.
1: And so I think that kind of the last, health benefit that you marked in the book that I want to visit is that I think about it at least of kind of Victorian times of people who are sick and being told to go out in the sun, like go get some fresh air, kind of the revitalizing power of the sun. But it turns out that there is some strong evidence that sunlight also helps strengthen your immune system as well.
0: Yeah, it has powerful effects on the immune system. And this is the part of the story that shocks a lot of people because they're like, why would sunlight affect the immune system? But this is actually the best known part of the story. It was only known to a very small group of people who were doing this research. This field is called photoimmunology, and it goes back to the 70s. And it started with skin cancer. They found that like UV light, the wrong combination of UV light hitting skin could dampen the immune system and actually cause it to let a cancer slide, let a baby cancer slide by when it shouldn't have. So they realized that light could actually suppress the immune system. And that was like a shocker to everyone because it didn't seem like something as ephemeral as light could do that. But the body was clearly responding in a purposeful way, in a way that had been set up by evolution to this light. Since then, we've learned that the entire immune system, systemically through the whole body, adjusts its behavior partly based on light. And it seems like there's a lot of things going on at once, but the way I kind of think of it in summary is that that light hitting the skin, it's a mild stressor. It's a stressor in the same way that exercise is. And it triggers a response by the immune system to deal with the damage. But also part of what the immune system does is it sort of springs to life, deals with damage, but then it sort of assesses the damage and says, all right, we're good. We did it. No big deal. Don't freak out, you know, no over responses to this sort of daily garden variety insult. And it overall, it keeps the response mechanism at a comfortable, competent state. And this is, we know this is exactly what happens with exercise. Exercise actually causes free radicals and DNA damage in the muscle cells and in the lung cells, and triggers an immune response, an inflammatory response from the body. And then the inflammation fixes that damage, and then the other side of the immune system comes in and gets rid of the inflammation and actually ends up, you know, the reason exercise is good for us is because we end up with less inflammation overall, because the immune system has gone around and really like dampened inflammation everywhere. So probably sunlight sort of acts like exercise for the skin. And as with exercise, a little is probably better than overdoing it. But you're going to, yeah, you get, you keep your immune system trained and competent and less likely to overreact.
1: As our understanding is changing and as, you know, science is catching up on some of these things and recommendations are shifting, maybe slowly, but they are shifting. I think people are always looking for new ways to approach and how to think about things. And I think you had a really nice, succinct way for people to think about how they should deal with sun exposure, both at the front and the back of the book. Do you want to lay that out for people? Your kind of, I think it was your 7-word advice that you had for people.
0: Totally. I shamelessly ripped it off from Michael Pollan because I wanted to nod to his book, In Defense of Food, because I sort of feel like we've been through this story with nutrition and now it's happening again with sunlight. But yeah, so what we know is that it's very clear that spending too much time indoors is deleterious for your health. So boiling down to 7 words, like he did, my 7 are get sun, not too much, go outside. So it's really that simple. If you're going out, if you're increasing your amount of time outside, it's almost certainly going to work out well for you overall.
1: It's been a pleasure to talk with you, Rowan, and I've appreciated it. So thank you so much for taking the time to join us today.
0: Thanks, Brian. This was a great conversation.
2: Rowan Jacobson is a science writer and the author of In Defense of Sunlight, The Surprising Science of Sun Exposure. Next, a dermatologist provides practical advice about how to enjoy a sunny day.
3: So if we're thinking about things like how do we stimulate some natural vitamin D, now between 5 to 30 minutes a day is sufficient. Of course, you don't want to expose yourself when the UV index is super high.
2: This episode of our regular look at critical thinking on Big Picture Science is Skeptic Check, Sunny Days.

0: It's understandable to be in a daze after hearing the conflicting messages about sun exposure. We learn that many claims circulating online about the dangers of sunscreen are not supported by scientific evidence. But also, according to the latest science, some sunlight is beneficial to good health. Journalist Rowan Jacobson told us that when it comes to sunlight, we should follow the pithy rule of thumb: get sun, not too much, go outside. But what exactly does that look like? Well, here with practical advice is a doctor who is used to helping people navigate skincare and their health.
1: My name's Dr. Michelle Henry. I'm a board-certified dermatologist based in Manhattan, New York. I'm the founder of Skin and Aesthetic Surgery of Manhattan and a clinical instructor of dermatology at Weill Cornell Medical College.
0: Dr. Henry provides a clinical perspective on how people can best protect themselves from sun overexposure while still soaking in all the good that sunshine provides. What is right for you, as it turns out, depends on a few different factors.
1: So if we're thinking about things like, how do we stimulate some natural vitamin D? Now, for those who've had skin cancer, my answer is always the safest vitamin D is to have vitamin D supplementation. But for those who are lower risk, who are pretty stringent with using their sunscreen use throughout the year, I say that between 5 to 30 minutes a day is sufficient. Of course, you don't want to expose yourself when the UV index is super high, but when it's a little bit lower, 5 for those with fairer skin and potentially higher risk, 30 minutes possibly for those with darker skin.
0: So just to follow up on that, when you say somewhere between 5 minutes and 30 minutes sun exposure, do you mean without sunscreen on? Like you go out, maybe you go put the garbage out or something under a bright sun for about 5 minutes, or should you always have the sunscreen on?
1: Whenever you're outside for a prolonged period of time, we want you to always have your sunscreen on. But if you have fairer skin, about 5 minutes a day without sunscreen is okay and sufficient to stimulate some lower levels of vitamin D. Now, if you are a higher risk person, you've had skin cancer, you have a high family history of skin cancer, again, all of these decisions are, assessing risk. If you are higher risk, every time you're outdoors, I want you wearing at least SPF 30, SPF 50 if you're outside for more than an hour. If you're not someone who's very high risk, then I say if you're on the fairer end of the Fitzpatrick scale, which is kind of the color scale that we use, you can stay outside for about 5 minutes without protection. If you're someone with darker skin, roughly about 30 minutes.
0: What's interesting about the 5 minutes to 30 minutes is that's not a long time, but that's sufficient to generate some vitamin D, and maybe like sun overexposure, vitamin D production is accumulative. So if you do that every day, then maybe you get sufficient vitamin D.
1: You're absolutely right. And so vitamin D stimulation is kind of, we call it logarithmic. So you stimulate more, with your earlier exposures, and then you kind of plateau. So you're not going to produce excess. So there's no need to sit out longer thinking you're getting hyper-concentrated vitamin D. That's not how it works. And we really do just need very little exposure daily to make sufficient vitamin D for our overall health.
0: And you said that if you are exposing your skin to the sun, over time, you are at risk for skin cancer if you are not protecting your skin.
1: Exactly. UV light is radiation, and it's a class one proven human carcinogen, and it creates long-lasting damage to our cellular DNA. And that DNA, when it then replicates, it passes along that damage and ultimately can become a skin cancer. And so really our skin never forgets. So it is about balancing how much cumulative sun exposure you get.
0: We've heard that skin cancer rates have gone up. Can you confirm that? And what is the rate of increase and over what period?
1: So yes, if we look at melanoma specifically, I'm on the board of the Melanoma Research Foundation. We had an increase this year of about 1%. So we expect about 235,000 roughly new melanoma cases in 2026, and that's about a 1% increase. And so, it's hard to figure out exactly why we're having this. Are we having more sun exposure? Is the UV light that we're getting now more potent? Or is it, which I'm inclined to believe, that, our public education has increased and more people are finding it. Physicians are finding it. Patients are coming in. So I think it may be that our surveillance has gotten better, more so than our risk has gotten worse.
0: Well, skin cancer is the fear in all of this. And proponents of the anti-sunscreen movement, some of them believe that the sunscreen itself is leading to skin cancer. That's one extreme fear. Other fears have to do with the toxicity of sunscreen. How do you address those fears? It's kind of a range of fears having to do with sunscreen.
1: Yeah, you know, those fears are not really based on the data. So the data we have, we do not have any data linking sunscreen or any of the filters to cancer. So that's just inaccurate. And when we talk about toxicity, you know, that word toxicity is so often used. But what if we double click on that, what changes do they believe are happening to create cancers? We don't have any evidence of cellular changes that are creating cancers. We just don't have that data after years and years and years of using these sunscreens. We know that with the chemical filters, we do absorb a little bit and we do get a blood level. But in all of the years of studying this, we've not seen any signs that we are causing any cancers, any lymphomas, any solid tumors of any sort with these filters. And for those individuals that are concerned about toxicity, a conversation that's not had enough is that we can use mineral sunscreens. So mineral sunscreens like zinc and titanium dioxide, we know zinc is in our food, titanium dioxide as well. And so, you know, these are mineral sunscreens that we do not absorb, right? And so there's not toxicity there. And so the fact that that conversation is never had kind of leads me to the fact that this conversation has become so popular because it's provocative. You know, it's a provocative conversation. A lot of what we see online is edutainment, not really education, right? But if someone is concerned about UV filters, even in the face of evidence that shows that they are not toxic in that way, they can use mineral sunscreens. And we have good data that mineral sunscreens are also very preventative. And so in many ways, that should end the conversation, but unfortunately, it has not.
0: I wonder if you could reiterate for us the difference between a chemical sunscreen, a mineral sunscreen, and is that the same as the difference between an organic sunscreen and a non-organic sunscreen?
1: So when we categorize sunscreens, we're categorizing them as mineral or physical, and we call those inorganic, right? And that's just that's based on their chemical structure, not based on where they're grown or what pesticides were used. That is just completely chemistry speak. So it doesn't correlate with how we commonly use inorganic and organic. But those mineral sunscreens are going to be actual minerals that reflect light. And so they're not absorbed by the skin. They're reflecting and scattering that UV light so it doesn't absorb. And so that's very different from a chemical. The chemical sunscreens are the ones that we actually call organic. And again, that's based on chemical structure. So those are things like avobenzone, oxybenzone, octinoctate. Those absorb UV light and they convert it to heat. And so those are kind of the two categories of sunscreens that we have. They function very differently. The chemical sunscreens are the ones that we do absorb a little bit. The mineral ones just sit on top of the skin and reflect and scatter and absorb UV light.
0: One of the misconceptions about skin cancer, and you hinted at this, or actually you addressed it directly in the beginning of this interview, is that it only affects lighter skin people. And that is not true.
1: Yeah, that's absolutely incorrect. So, you know, and when we talk about like individuals of quote color, there are people who identify as, let's say, black that could have the deepest, darkest mahogany skin ever. And then those who can have relatively fair skin, right? And so when we're looking at communities that are not a monolith, yes, if your skin is much, much darker, your risk is a bit lower, but there are many, many variations. And I've even seen my own uncle, who is a skin type 5'6", like me, had a basal cell carcinoma on his eyelid. And those sorts of cancers, sun does play a role in that. So while it does play less of a role, it is still important to use sunscreen. And also for communities of color, there are so many reasons one should protect themselves from the sun. So skin cancer is one reason, but also, you know, obviously hyperpigmentation, accelerated aging, but also these are populations that may have higher rates of certain conditions like lupus and autoimmune conditions where they are can be photosensitized. There are many, many reasons why some protection is a good decision, skin cancer being one of them. But I think that's the reason we really should encourage safe sun exposure for everyone, independent of their skin color.
0: Well, Dr. Henry, is there any other misconception about using sunscreen or sun exposure that we haven't discussed here that you would like to bring up?
1: Oh, absolutely. So I think one big one is that a lot of my patients still believe that a base tan is safe, that it's giving them some sort of protection, and it's not. So that's a big one. A lot of people say, well, our ancestors didn't use it. Well, our ancestors probably also died around 50 or 60, you know, like these are totally different lives. And maybe we did not find them, right? I'm sure there are many, many cancers that if we look back, I love looking at art. And there's gosh, I forget his name. He's a famous lecturer who really lectures a lot about diseases that we find in historical art. And there are cases of, you know, what we believe to be skin cancers that were found that we didn't know how to identify them at that time. And so I think that when you know better, you know, you make better decisions. And today we know. And so moving forward with the evidence, I think, is what's most important.
0: Well, Dr. Michelle Henry, thank you so much for joining us and helping to clear up and synthesize some of the ideas that we heard earlier in the show.
1: Thank you so much. Thanks for having me.
0: Michelle Henry is a dermatologist and clinical instructor at Weill Cornell Medical College. The big picture perspective in this episode, despite the compelling claims and pyrotechnics of online anti-sunscreen proponents, the claims about the harmful effects of sunscreen are not supported by scientific evidence. But also, the latest science suggests that some sunlight is beneficial to our health. How much you should get depends, as Dr. Henry outlined. But as the sun sets on this episode of Big Picture Science, we leave you with a bit of bright news. After more than 30 years, the FDA has finally approved a new sunscreen filter that has been used for decades in Asia and Europe. Bemortrizinol, or BEMT for short, is a chemical filter that provides broad-spectrum coverage without being absorbed into the skin like other chemical filters and without leaving a white cast like most mineral sunscreens do. With BEMT sunblock options expected to be available in the U.S. soon, it seems there's a bright future ahead for sun protection.

0: This show would not be possible without the sunny dispositions of senior producers Seth Shostak and Gary Niederhoff, producers Shannon Rose Geary and Brian Edwards, and contributors Sikon Akbon and Roland Pease. I am the executive producer of Big Picture Science, Molly Bentley. Also, a big thanks to our listeners and to our Patreon supporters. The original music in the show is by Dewey DeLay and June Miyake. In this episode of Big Picture Science, which looks at how misinformation about sun protection has spread and new research about how sunlight affects our bodies, is Skeptic Check Sunny Days.
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3: 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Life alert. Life alert. The most important members of our community need our help to keep them alive. Bees pollinate our every growing plant in Gallatin Valley. Without them, our plants don't grow. Think about that. Can you pollinate a tomato plant or a cucumber or a potato? Only bees do this amazing and life-giving work. Here's how to help our bees. Set out a shallow plate of water. Put in some clean, flat rocks for the bees to stand on so they can lean over and get a drink. Refresh daily. It's amazing and dear to watch. And it also helps cool the hive as it hydrates our beloved bees. Thank you.
4: It's time for Field Notes, brought to you by the Montana Natural History Center. On a mid-afternoon outing some years back, my young children and I made our meandering way across a flat mountain bench near our home. Hiking with children is, at its best, an exercise in being unhurried, a practice of noticing the little things and delighting in small moments. As we entered a conifer thicket, we happened upon an animal I was not expecting on dry land, a snail, creeping along the curved trunk of a young fir tree. I was used to seeing snails in streams and ponds, crawling underwater in their small, tapering, pointed shells, and I thought all snails in this area were aquatic. This snail was different. Its shell was larger and grew in a flattened, disc-shaped form. The subtle brown stripes, spiraling outward from its shell's midpoint, camouflaged the snail perfectly against the tree. As the three of us looked on, it made its way, leisurely, along the rough bark of the tree's bent trunk, leaving behind a liquid silver trail. This was my first encounter with a live terrestrial snail in Montana, though in retrospect, I realized I had seen their remains before. Translucent, white, empty shells nestled among the duff on dry mountain slopes. As it turns out, Montana is home to many types of terrestrial snails. 80 distinct species, hailing from 17 different families, make their homes here. Like aquatic snails, they belong to a class of mollusks called gastropods. In Latin, the word gastropod derives from gaster, or belly, and podus, or foot. Literally, belly-footed, snails contract and relax their ventral muscles in a wave-like action to move about their home territory. One well-represented family of terrestrial snails in Montana is the mountain snail, which is well-adapted for our often arid climate. Mountain snails tend to be active in late spring and again in early fall when temperatures are mild and the season is rainy. To survive our dry summers, they burrow underground and enter a state of dormancy. Mountain snails also have a unique method to protect their young from dry spells. In contrast to most terrestrial snails, which lay their gelatinous eggs in exposed nest holes in the soil, a hazardous practice because the eggs can dry out before they have time to hatch, mountain snails hatch their young internally, later giving birth to live, well-developed juveniles that have already grown 2 to 3 shell whorls, half the number they will have at maturity. If you live in western Montana, you don't have to go far to be in mountain snail territory. Several species are widespread and common. The Missoula mountain snail, for instance, is found on Mount Jumbo and Mount Sentinel, just outside of town. And the Rocky mountain snail is found on both sides of the Continental Divide, spanning 22 Montana counties. Even so, finding them is not easy. they spend much of their lives underneath duff and leaf litter on the forest floor. It is here that mountain snails find their favorite food, decaying vegetation, which they eat by scraping off small bits with a blade-like mouth structure called a radula. Aside from moisture and food, mountain snails have another basic need. They require calcium to build their shells. Fortunately for mountain snails, calcium is readily available from limestone and its associated mineral-rich soils that are abundant throughout Montana. Mountain snails consume this calcium, either directly or from plants that concentrate calcium in their leaves. Across the state, limestone can be seen in deposits like the Chinese Wall in the Bob Marshall Wilderness and the cliffs of Gates of the Mountains north of Helena. These high and dry limestone deposits have an aquatic connection. They are a conglomeration of the skeletal remains of invertebrate sea creatures from the Paleozoic era, when the ocean rose to submerge much of what is now Montana under shallow seas. This sediment accumulated and compressed for hundreds of millions of years to become the limestone we see today. So, in a way, mountain snail populations depend on the geological memories of their ancestors. In contrast to the long game of the geologic time frame, the pace of daily life is brisk. My children are now young adults, and without the need to slow down for them any longer, I enjoy the ability to cover ground more quickly. Still, I am ever fascinated by the up-close noticing that can happen when I take more time. Just this past spring, when checking out a mushroom growing along a local hiking trail, I encountered another live terrestrial snail. This is Chris Stanley for Field Notes, brought to you by the Montana Natural History Center, providing natural history education for schools and the public throughout Montana. To find out about upcoming events and programs at the center, call 327-0405 or visit our website at montananaturalist.org.

0: I'm Rick Smith, and this is Labor History in 2.
1: On this day in labor history, the year was 1965. That was the day acclaimed photojournalist Dorothea Lange died. She is celebrated for her work documenting the Great Depression for the Farm Security Bureau. Lange's photos captured images of migrant workers, sharecroppers, and the rural poor. Her iconic photo, Migrant Mother, is probably her most well-known image. It depicts a despondent Dust Bowl mother surrounded by her hungry children. Lange was born in Hoboken, New Jersey in 1895. She suffered the effects of polio as a child, which left her with a permanent limp. She studied photography at Columbia University in New York and eventually settled in the Bay Area. When the Great Depression hit, she began photographing labor strikes, bread lines in soup kitchens, the homeless, and unemployed. The Resettlement Administration hired her soon after. Nowadays, we can access images from around the world at a moment's notice that broaden our understanding of current events. But until the 1930s, few Americans could access media that adequately depicted the desperate social conditions engulfing the nation. Federal programs that funded projects like Lange's brought Depression-era images into the public eye. Americans soon realized their suffering wasn't caused by personal failure, that millions across the country were experiencing destitution brought on by broader economic forces. During World War II, Lange worked for the War Relocation Authority, where she documented forced evacuation and internment of Japanese Americans. Her images, especially of Manzanar, were withheld from the public until after the war and were accessible to the public through the National Archives. After the war, she taught at San Francisco's Art Institute and co-founded the magazine Aperture. She has been heralded as an innovator and has influenced generations of documentary photography. Like what you hear? Check out more at laborhistoryin2.com.
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0: Welcome to this Forthright Radio for October 9th, 2026. I'm Joy LaClaire. Returning once again to Forthright Radio is University of Southern California Professor of Literature, David Troyer. He was our guest in 2019 when his book, The Heartbeat of Wounded Knee, Native America from 1890 to the Present, was published. His latest book, The Savage Mind, An American Legacy, was just published by Little Brown and Company. It's part memoir and part searing history and analysis. Now, when I first typed that, I misspelled searing, S-E-A-R-I-N-G, meaning severe criticism marked by extreme intensity, harshness, or emotional power, as searing, S-E-E-R-I-N-G, which autocorrected. But then I self-corrected autocorrect right back to my original spelling, because he is a seer, both in the sense of one who sees and a person credited with extraordinary moral and spiritual insight. In The Savage Mind, David recounts growing up on the Leech Lake Ojibwe Indian Reservation. His mother, Margaret Seeley Troyer, was Minnesota's first Native American attorney in 1977, as well as tribal court and federal magistrate judge. His father, Robert Troyer, was an Austrian Jewish Holocaust refugee, reservation high school teacher, and lifelong social justice worker both within the federal government and without. From this unlikely pairing came our guest, David Troyer, who left the reservation as soon as he could to attend Princeton University, where he developed an obsession with the art and discipline of fencing, pursued a major in anthropology, and then also focused on literature. His literature thesis advisor was Nobel laureate Toni Morrison. When she and David's mother met, his mother thanked Morrison for teaching her son, who replied, "You're welcome. It wasn't easy." We spoke with David Troyer on October 2nd, 2026, via Zoom. Welcome back to Forthright Radio, David Troyer. Thank you for joining us again.
1: Thank you for having me. It's a real treat.
0: David, your latest book, The Savage Mind, An American Legacy, is epistolary in form, ostensibly addressed to your children. No spoilers involved here. You begin it with an incident from when you were 7 or 8. You, your brother Anton, and your cousin Del were little rascals. And I speak as a former little rascal myself. Tell us what happened and why you began your book this way.
1: Yeah, I start the book with an anecdote. Reservedly, I know there's an appetite for resi anecdotes, but it seemed like it could only really start there. And what happened in this moment is my brother and I were staying with our cousin in the village that my family's from, Bina. It's a really small place, 140 people at that time, probably less now. And we were just being little rezzers, if you will. And we decided to egg the Catholic Church, which is a scene that wound up in my first novel, by the way, and the rectory and any place we could think of. And we ended up egging the bar. My cousin, much braver than I, threw the door open and started lobbing eggs inside the Bina bar, where all the grown-ups in our lives were drinking at the time, and went back home. And then we got this call, some stranger on the phone, who said that they're going to come over and burn down the house we were in. And they knew we were alone and defenseless. And so we, at least I panicked. I can't speak for my brother or my cousin, but panicked and could have done a lot of things, right? We could have run to my grandparents' house. We could have ran to my uncle's house, you know, other cousins, other uncles, like the whole village is family. But we didn't. We decided, and it's strange to call it a decision, because it's the only thing we could think of, was we grabbed a gun and loaded it up and sat on the couch, and we're going to wait for whoever's going to come and harm us, and we were going to kill them. And it didn't happen. But that episode has always stuck in my mind. You know, it's a story that my brother and I, my cousin just passed away recently, actually, so he doesn't trot that story out anymore. But we trot that story out to say, oh, how crazy life is on the res, you know, and all this crazy stuff. But it's always stuck with me, that even at that young age, the reasonable, rational thing to do was to be violent to my 7-year-old, 8-year-old brain. This was a logical thing. There were no other alternatives. But it just kind of existed as this strange, thought-provoking anecdote in my childhood until I started working on this book. And the book itself is really a book about American violence. I say early on in the book that I don't think, and the statistics back me up on this, that America is more violent than other places. It seems to be pretty much smack in the middle. But I was really curious about, okay, so what is the character? What is the nature of American violence? What makes it different? There's an anthropologist who wrote once, like a little throwaway line that said, every culture loves its own form of violence. And so the question of the book is, okay, so what's America's form of violence? What violence does it love? Because none of the other answers in a lot of the other books I've read that have been very, I hold dear to my heart, Notes of a Native Son by Baldwin, or Between the World and Me by Ta-Nehisi Coates. I mean, these are such important books, and they moved me in such important ways. But they didn't explain why I felt the way I did, why I acted the way I did when I was a kid. And so, like, it always seemed to me that there is something hiding behind racial systems and racism, something hiding behind a sort of class and classist systems, because this country hates poor people above all. Let's be honest. The loathing of the poor is like almost an American pastime, right? And there seemed to be something behind all of that, that class didn't quite explain, and that racial fictions and racism didn't explain. So I went looking. Just to conclude, I think violence undergirds everything, and a very particular kind of American violence.
0: Your book, The Savage Mind, is a very deep dive into that question. And I very much appreciate the vulnerability you exposed yourself to in searching for the answers. You quote Ta-Nehisi Coates as saying, "Race is the child of racism, not the father." But then you rejoin.
1: I rejoin that frontier violence is the ancestor of them all. There's no way into the issue without going into myself, hence the vulnerability, I guess. Like, American violence in the Americas, I should say, started first as a colonial imperative. The Spanish, the Dutch, the French, the English, the Portuguese further south, so on and so forth, brought untold levels of violence against Native people. Then it became, once the United States arrived on the scene, after all of these colonial powers arrived, frontier violence became a sort of institutional political imperative for the young republic, as exhibited in all sorts of egregious behaviors on the part of this country. And then, as the frontier was pushed west and then finally wound up with its toes in the Pacific, what happened to those impulses? First colonial, then institutional. What happened? They didn't just disappear, but it's my contention in the book that that wave of frontier violence crested and broke, and it broke in two directions. It broke in one direction overseas, to Puerto Rico, to Cuba, Guam, Japan, Korea, Vietnam, the Philippines. And we see it breaking still in Gaza. It's the same kind of frontier violence, but it also broke inward into the culture. It started off as a colonial practice, it became a national imperative, and then it became a cultural attribute. Just a historical example, which I drop into the book, but my book isn't really about this. The Indian Removal Act of 1830 attempted to remove all Native people from east of the Mississippi. Not just the five civilized tribes, but all Native people from east of the Mississippi to what was then called Indian Territories, and it's now Oklahoma. So, just in the state of Alabama, between 1830 and 1840, 90% of the land in what's now Alabama passed from Native control into white control. In the same decade, the number of enslaved human beings who were extracting profit from that land increased by a factor of four. And nowhere can you see more clearly the fact that American violence is extractive. Frontier violence is extractive. It stole land from Native people And then it stole the freedom and humanity of enslaved peoples, primarily Black, but not exclusively, to work that land. This country is a country of theft. But, maybe we'll get to it in this interview, but not only that.
0: I think it's important to the way you unwind your thesis that theft was really the beginning of it. You mentioned the slaves brought from Africa, but that in fact it was the indigenous people in this hemisphere whose bodies were stolen and whose work was stolen. And the popular myth is that the reason that the Europeans were able to conquer the hemisphere was because they brought their diseases and they had no ability to withstand the diseases. Would you explain to our listeners why you don't buy that?
1: For the listeners, if you really want a deep dive on that subject, you should absolutely go out and read Andrés Reséndez's The Other Slavery. Phenomenal book by a historian. I think he teaches at UC Davis. That book helped change my thinking quite a bit because I was taught the same thing that Native people, we just didn't have any immunity to these virgin soil epidemics and like no harm, no foul. But that's what got most of us. There's reasons why that's a really persuasive myth. It lets everybody off the hook, except for us. Like we're on the hook for dying.
0: Or just being too weak, couldn't
1: Too
0: withstand
1: weak.
0: it.
1: Oh, yeah. Baffled by modernity from like machines down to disease. But Resendez points out, and this is something I relay in my book, that this is actually not the case. I'll get my dates slightly wrong, but the first reported cases of smallpox from New World settlements, colonies, and exploratory trips and what have you didn't occur until 25 years after first contact. Something around that. Don't quote me on that, people. It's in the book and can be quoted from there. Disease wasn't such a big deal until Native people, primarily along the southern part of the United States, like Atlantic littoral, what's now Florida, South, North Carolina, Georgia, parts of Texas, they bore the brunt of early depredations the most. But it wasn't until they and also Native people in the Caribbean were put in overcrowded, overworked, enslaved in mining camps in what's now the Dominican Republic and Haiti, among other places. Overcrowded, undernourished, no food, clothing, or shelter, really of any sort, and then just worked to death. And that's where disease did its biggest damage. Further north, in what's now New England, tribes experienced similar epidemics later in the 1600s, early 1600s, and so on. Like we're all pretty familiar with those. But those populations weren't enslaved in the same ways, but they were dislocated, cut off from their food sources, harried by colonists, so disease could do its work. So it was slightly different on the ground, but it was still really damning. And Resendez makes a great point about Europe. Again, forget my dates. I don't really see myself as a historian so much, so I can be excused, I think. But the Black Death or the bubonic plague was carried on fleas, on rats from a mountain range in Kyrgyzstan in, I don't know, 11 or 12 something or other, and it broke out of a Crimean trading post and into Europe, and it wiped out over half, and nearly some estimates put it at two-thirds of the European population. Devastating plague. Within 100 years, Europe's population had rebounded to its pre-plague levels. Why? Because Europeans weren't overcrowded, underfed, enslaved, harried off their food sources. And Europe made a full recovery. And this is the part that I get so angry about. At that same time, Europeans broadly were experiencing an increased standard of living in the 1400s, 1500s. And so their populations were really booming. And why did the standard of living go up in Europe so much in the 16th century? Because they were all enjoying the profits they were getting from their colonies in the New World. It was very trickle-down economics, but in that case, it worked. Europeans were recovering from their plagues and living longer at our expense, literally. I find that very frustrating.
0: It's beyond the scope of our discussion, but the political revolutions that occurred after the bubonic plagues, because there wasn't enough labor, so laborers value increased. There was the printing press, so knowledge, yada, yada. We won't go there. But anyway, your point is very well taken. Listeners who are familiar with our 2019 interview, when your book, The Heartbeat of Wounded Knee, Native America from 1890 to the Present, came out, will have learned a little bit about your parents, but you go much deeper into their lives in this book. Tell us about your mother, through whom you trace your relations back farther than the American Republic.
1: Oh, yeah, absolutely. So the book is the story of American violence, and I tell it in kind of three parts. I tell it through my mother's experience of this country and my father's. And my mother, you know, I'm Ojibwe from the Leech Lake Reservation in Minnesota, and where my mother's from, that's where I grew up. Her life was defined by all sorts of thefts from her. In her experience, not just in her mind, but in her experience, this country would and almost always would try and do its worst to her, to us. So as a Native woman, she had long historical experience, but also lots of lived experience and proof for her that this country would do its worst. And she was really amazing. I wouldn't call her a cuddly person. She had a lot of armor. And she needed it for someone who's experienced, you know, those old movie things like do your worst and then they do. Well, you try that a couple times, you're going to get some armor. So she was a very guarded person.
0: Your mom was stolen when she was like 4 or 5, and not to an Indian school. I mean, she was just out and out stolen. No paperwork, no nothing. When she was 12, her people subsisted to a good extent on harvesting the wild rice, and how hard that was to do under very chilly conditions. One time she comes back with this harvest and the sheriff just steals it, and there wasn't anything she could do. That's just some of the reasons she was armored and her experiences. However, to say she rose above it is an understatement. Take it from there, David Troyer.
1: Yeah, she was quite the achiever, you know, but not for achievement's sake. When she was graduating high school, like her father, my grandfather, who had his own difficulties and traumas, and he wasn't also not super cuddly, at least not to her, asked her like, well, what are you going to do? You graduated. What are you going to do? And she's like, I don't know. The only Native person that she knew that had any kind of job, or like a job that is a career, was the school nurse at her high school. So she's like, well, maybe I'll be a nurse. And her father said, well, who the hell do you think you are? You think you're better than us? I try to imagine saying that to my kids. I can't. Different times, different people, right? So she became a nurse. She moved back to the reservation. She was working on healthcare programs and initiatives in the 60s. And she established the first ambulance service on Red Lake Reservation and the first sort of like reservation nursing program. It was a big deal, you know? And then she and my father got together and they moved to Washington, D.C. for work. And he was a really interesting guy. We'll talk to him about him in a little bit. But he was really stubborn and really persistent. And so according to her, it was not often that she told nice stories about my dad in her later years. But she told me this story. We were just talking and he asked me if I could do anything. What would I do? Because you know, she wasn't nursing anymore. She's in D.C. She's raising me and my older brother, Anton. And soon would be raising my younger brother and sister as well. And he's like, well, if you could do anything, what would you do? Like, you're spinning your wheels. She's like, well, I don't know. Like, it's stupid. Like, maybe law. He's like, it's not stupid. Let's do it. Let's try. Let's go. And she's like, I don't even have a college degree. Because in those days, a nursing degree was 3 years. And it was not a BA. And he's like, well, let's just try. And she's like, yeah, I mean, I guess I'd like to. Because, like, we always get screwed over in court. And she didn't know a single Native lawyer. She didn't know a single Native person working in the legal profession. And there were very few. There were some, very few though. So she applied to law school and got in provisionally and never looked back and graduated and was on these law reviews, was working with Ada Deer for Menominee Restoration. I think it was the Native American Rights Fund that was working. You know, like she did all this incredible work. And then she's like, I'm moving back home and I'm taking the kids and you can come or not. And he's like, okay, I'll come. And so he quit his job and moved back, and she opens a law practice in the old Five and Dime store that would follow her around and accuse her of shoplifting and not let her come in the front door and all this crap. She bought their building, opened her law practice across from the high school where they had such low expectations of her. And she became a tribal court judge. She became a U.S. magistrate, a federal judge. She was amazing.
0: And she was the first.
1: The
0: And
1: first, yeah,
0: yeah.
1: the, she was, I don't keep track of my firsts, but
0: Well, I do.
1: definitely the first Native American woman judge in the country, and quite likely the first Native American woman attorney in the country, but I'm not sure about that.
0: We are speaking with David Troyer about his latest book, The Savage Mind: An American Legacy. David, back to some of the difficult stuff that you bring up in your book. You quote W.E.B. Du Bois, who wrote that the problem of the 20th century is the problem of the color line. Then you write, that's undoubtedly true, but the frontier, capital F frontier, that hard edge of violence that wouldn't or hasn't or can't stay put, is the problem of the 21st century. What do you mean by the frontier, and why do you say it is the problem of our current century?
1: This historian from Wisconsin named Frederick Jackson Turner gave what he called his frontier hypothesis at the Chicago Columbian Exposition in 1893, I believe. In 1890, the US Census had declared the frontier for all practical purposes, and I'm quoting, closed. And Turner went on to say that the frontier was the defining feature of American life, where civilization met the savage, and then American institutions and character was forged. It's very Jacksonian. Rugged individualist, and so on and so forth, right? And I think he was wrong insofar as he left out the violence that was the frontier. He kind of posed it as this big adventure. It's the big adventure in free and untamed land and unpopulated land, right? Very wrong on all of those accounts. It wasn't free, it was stolen, and it wasn't unpopulated. We were there. So I really think of Turner as being wrong on his points, but right on the points he didn't make. Because I think the frontier, it's a combination of many things, of taking and being taken from, of enduring, but also perpetrating violence. And I make the point in the book that none of us are immune to that virus as Native people. I'm just speaking about my tribe in particular. We've engaged in our own egregious bloodletting of many other people, including our near neighbors, the Dakota. And it wasn't that the white man made us do it. We were as much the inheritors of frontier as anyone else, from a different political and cultural subject position, if we want to use postcolonial theory, not with as much power or opportunity as the would-be colonizers had, but we were participatory. Everyone was. And I think it hasn't been addressed. And what hasn't been addressed, and this is sort of the big part of the last half of the book, is this question of grief. I don't know really anything about your life, but there's a certain grief we feel when we've been harmed. And we have national conversations about that all the time. But there's another kind of grief that is not talked about, related to the first kind, which is the grief of having caused harm. And those two griefs are amply represented in this mixture of savagery and civilization. And by the way, we're not the savage, of course, Native people. We all are. And they're not the civilized. We all are. But it's in that meeting of, those opposites. The frontier are those opposites. It's not the edge of anything, it's the mixing of things. And that grief part of it has not been addressed. The second kind of grief of having caused harm. And I don't think this country's going to get anywhere until we take a good hard look at that.
0: You write that the story goes, once we were great and we are no longer great, and that our lives are meant to be lives of suffering. Our social utility is quite simply to be America's sufferers. And then later on in the book, you quote Audre Lorde, who once said, men who are afraid to feel must keep women around to do their feeling for them, while dismissing us for the same supposedly inferior capacity to feel deeply. And further in the book, you go that the social utility of

0: Club is.
1: You don't talk about Fight Club.
0: That's our general disposition about sharing our ceremonial doings with outsiders. Like, we just don't talk about it all that much. But there's one ceremony that we are a little more willing to talk about, and that's our big drum ceremony. And that's what you're referring to in your question. And so Ojibwe big drum ceremony is a ceremony that was given to us by the Dakota. And without going into the ins and outs of the ceremony itself, the story that goes with the ceremony that is told and retold in each community where big drum societies exist every year. So it's kept alive through repetition. You'll hear the story anywhere you go to big drum if you sit there long enough. And the story is that there was a Dakota woman whose village was attacked by U.S. soldiers, despite flying flags of peace and despite being and appearing friendly, they were attacked and massacred regardless. And she escaped by hiding in a slough and breathing through a reed for 3 or 4 days or something like that. And during that time, she had a vision of a ceremony. And so she survived. And she eventually made her way back to her people because she was Dakota, who had been, or still at this point, our sworn enemies. We've been fighting on and off across what's now Wisconsin, Minnesota, Iowa, up into Canada, like brutal conflicts. And she brought the story back to her people and the ceremony that she dreamed when she was hiding. And she instructed her people about it. And then hundreds of Dakota in a big procession from the West, traveled into Ojibwe country to the community of Mille Lacs, Mrs. Zagai Gunning, which had been a prominent and probably the biggest Dakota village in the region until we had taken it from them. And so they appear sometime in the 19th century, this procession in their finest regalia and just decked out, hundreds of them. And the Ojibwe people at Mille Lacs came out to greet them. And the Dakota said, "We have something to give you." Sorry, I get a little choked up every time I talk about this. Give me a second. They gathered all the Ojibwe people around and told them that we have a ceremony for you. So this is, and the ceremony was a big drum. And they said, "We're going to give you the drum. We're going to give you all of the things that go with it. And we're going to give you instructions. This drum and this ceremony are for peace. And we're going to seat certain members on this drum. And one of the requirements to be seated is you have to have killed one of us in battle. And if you sing the songs right, if you follow our instructions, if you follow the protocols that come with this, and you live in peace, it'll be harder to pass this drum on to people who've killed it. There won't be any people left who've killed any of us. Then you should seat people who have been warriors who have fought for your nation and touched blood. Donganon Miskwi, literally means to touch blood. But if you keep doing it right, you'll soon run out of people who've killed anybody at all, and it'll be a success." And it's the most pure expression of a kind of vulnerable bravery on the part of the Dakota. They could have been killed when they showed up, but they understood that only by giving this thing to us, could we be absolved of our grief? And yeah, I just think it's incredibly beautiful and really instructive. And one of the points I make after I talk about that in the book is like that those of us who belong to this country, Black Americans, Native Americans such as myself, the underclass, the working class, the poor, the trans, the gay, all of us have been bringing the ceremony of our participation in the goings-on of this republic. But those gifts have not been accepted. The gift of our ceremony, of our participation in the republic, in the life of the republic, our willingness to go right to the place of hurt, like those Dakota came to the place of their hurt, which was us. Now, we've been going to the country in a similar fashion over and over again, but the country does not have the humility that luckily we had in that moment to accept that ceremony. And it's time the country did just that for its own sake. Because looking back again, like, who's to say what would have happened to us if we had attacked, rejected, dismissed what the Dakota were giving us? Where would that have left the

0: sort of moral center and the ongoing life of Ojibwe communities and Ojibwe nations, I don't think the future would have been very bright for us as a collective. And so I would hope that this country does something of the same if it can. With the current administration, the current mindset, I don't see it happening anytime soon. Because this is the thing, and I say this in the book, Trump is our first grief president. He ran on a platform of aggrievement both times. And this country is awash in it. And we could have a different discussion. I think this country has been seeing itself as grieving and aggrieved and victimized since 9/11. But with such a mindset, like it's impossible for it to see the harms that it's doing that are ongoing. So I don't have much hope for, in the next few years, but I do have a mad hope that this book could make some kind of difference.
1: I believe it can, and that's one of the reasons I'm so glad that you were willing to come and be in conversation today about what you've written. And you do write that opportunities exist to create new rituals that can heal rather than sunder our connection to one another. And it seems to me that just the sharing of the story of the Dakota woman submerged, breathing through a reed for days as the US cavalry has wiped out her band, and then the Dakota people that she finds, her people, shares her vision, says, "This is what we have to do," and then they go and do it. And then your ancestors accept it and keep it alive to this day. And I hope it's okay to say that you have a seat at one of the big drums.
0: Yeah, it's okay.
1: So that's the ritual that your people created. We need other rituals. But as you've just mentioned, the current administration, just an example, an opportunity existed to take back the medals that were awarded the 7th Cavalry or whoever it was that wiped out the people at Wounded Knee, many of them, as you pointed out in your earlier book, not all of them. And the current Secretary of Defense not only refused to rescind those medals, but he praised those murderers. I do not hesitate to call them that, because those were either unarmed or poorly armed people doing no harm to anyone. So anyway, that was an opportunity that was not taken.
0: No, it was an opportunity that was very much not taken. But I don't expect Pete Hegseth to be able to identify valor or bravery because he has the absence of both, much less kindness, humility, and compassion. And it's the thing, like our veterans like back home are very important to us. I talk a little bit about this in the book. Our veterans are so important to us because they hold both sides of that grief almost singularly. They have experienced deep traumas because of the wars and engagements and deep hurts. They've suffered physically and emotionally and psychologically and in all sorts of ways. And they have caused suffering. And so, like for us, and this seems sometimes counterintuitive to outsiders, it's our veterans who bring us in and out of mourning. It's our veterans who literally like wash our tears and wash our faces when we're coming out of our period of grief or mourning, because they're the only ones who can understand loss, truly. They've experienced it and they've caused it too. And with that understanding comes necessarily humility, compassion. And without those two, you can't have much bravery. You can have physical bravery, but you're not gonna have moral bravery. You're not gonna have ethical bravery. So it's no surprise that Hegseth feels none of those things because he has none of those things.
1: There's one thing you can't hide, it's when you're crippled inside, I guess, to quote this.
0: We're stunted in his case. I'm sorry, but like, this is not a hit piece on Hegseth. Like
1: No, but
0: he's
1: yeah.
0: immaterial.
1: You write that when violent institutions are ended, such as chattel slavery by the Civil War, that rituals replace them. And you write about lynchings with some numbers and context that were new to me. that these were in fact rituals of power and powerlessness, control and controllability, ascendancy and abjectness, in almost every place in the country, not just in the South. And you go on to write that we are all implicated in these urges, even the victims of them. What do you mean by that?
0: I don't mean, when I say that we who have suffered state violence, let's call it, or rituals of state violence, whether it's lynchings or the theft of your rice or what have you, when I say we're implicated, I don't mean that we're responsible. What I mean is that we are often, those of us who are at the receiving end of these rituals of violence, unwilling dance partners, where we are a part of the thing. We didn't make the thing. We don't like the thing. We don't want the thing to happen. But we're a part of it, just as, like, to use a more modern example, which I do use in the book, all of the kids in the schools where there's a school shooting, all of the people who leave teddy bears and light candles at a chain link fence, or on routes in Vegas at the Harvest Festival after that shooting, the anniversary of which is either today or is yesterday, by the way. So you could be in a crowd of a concert like in Vegas. You could be in a crowd at a lynching. You could be having violence done to yourself. You could be the person doing it. We're all involved. You could be cowering under your desk. You could be the person who's causing the cowering in a school. And we're all part of these rituals, just very different positions, some willing, some very unwilling, of course.
1: I appreciated the distinction you made. A shooting in a school is not the same thing as a school shooting. Since 1999, in a ritualistic sense, they have become a repeatable ritual with temporality and form. And as you just mentioned, again, we are all implicated in it. I had a really hard time with this implicated thing, so I actually went back to several dictionaries looking for loopholes. No.
0: Yeah, did you find any? Please tell me.
1: Well, yeah, actually. So there is a sense that I was reacting to that we were causative or something. We were implicated in it. But it also means connected to.
0: That's what I mean.
1: Exactly. Yeah. And that's when I kind of like, okay, I guess I can let him have that. that really got a reaction out of me, David.
0: I bet. Yeah. I mean, and maybe it's good. Like, maybe it was the right word because, like, there is a shock to hear. I'm a stranger to most of the people who will hopefully read my book, right? But there's a bit of a shock. Like, what are you saying? It's my fault? Are you saying that I'm doing this? Especially if we suffer from social harm, right? That's going to come as a shock. And so, like, maybe that shock can be productive and send us to, like, in your case, to dictionaries, you know? But it's so important for me. And I say this to my kids all the time. I'll shorthand it, like, skin in the game. That's what I say to them sometimes. Like, you got to have some skin in the game. You got to, like, you know, you're not a passive bystander in your life or in someone else's life necessarily. There should be, and there always is anyway, an investment. And as such, you should think really hard about that. You should always think really hard. What am I doing in this spot at this time? And what am I doing? And am I making a difference? The answers might be small, and that's okay in most of our life moments. Like, we don't have to stand on the barricade every day of our lives. But there should be a sense of risk with every engagement. And I feel that very pointedly in my writing. Like, this book would be a nothing burger of a book if it didn't court some risk. Risk of being misunderstood, but trying really hard not to be. Risk of, you know, like, I'm a pretty private person, of exposing myself, you know, just talking about myself, or a risk that my siblings won't like how I wrote about our parents, and they might not. Because if there's nothing really at stake, then what are we even doing?
1: We have completely not touched the very interesting interlude at Princeton And David Troyer from Leech Lake becoming a champion fencer.
0: Well, I didn't win the national championship, so we can't say that I did, but
1: Well, you did win some regionals, so
0: I was getting close. I was getting
1: don't
0: close.
1: sell yourself short. But we haven't talked about your father, and I think that's a wonderful way to end our conversation, because with your Ojibwe mother, you have a Jewish Viennese refugee father, and the synthesis of those two, dare I say, synergy, produced you. So share with us some of your father. I would have loved to have met him.
0: He was a character. My dad was born in 1926 in Vienna, and both fled and survived the Holocaust and made it his way to the States. By the time he got here, he was like 14, and promptly after just 2 years, turned around and enlisted in the US Army at age 17 and was sent to the Pacific, where he would fought in the Second World War. And then he had this wild life of like civic engagement after the army, like labor unions, community organizing, became a high school teacher on the reservation that I'm from. Later on, worked for the Bureau of Indian Affairs, moved to DC, worked for OEO, Office of Economic Opportunity, and then HEW, Health, Education, and Welfare. During the middle of a bunch of assaults on those programs by the Nixon administration. And he was sort of like the Zelig of civic engagement. But and they really did stand at odds. Like my mother was of the opinion that this country would and always do its worst, that America was a problem that only armor could solve. Whereas my dad thought the answer was the opposite, was engaging with this country. He had a slow death by way of dementia, and that was tough. He is a man who survived by his wits his entire life, and to really lose them was devastating to him, and really hard for those of us who loved him too. Just hard to watch. And I was catching up with him shortly before he passed. Like I took care of him for a while, then we sort of played tag team in the family. My other brothers and my sister took care of him too, and we were having lunch, just apropos nothing, just having lunch. It's just a regular day. And I realized I'd never asked him. Like, he was a very talkative person. He loved to tell a story. He would regale you endlessly, whether you wanted to be regaled or not, to be perfectly frank. A lot of the time I didn't when I was growing up. I just wanted to be left alone. But it occurred to me I'd never asked. And so I'm like, hey, Dad, how was the food in the army? And he's just like, oh, it was good. First time in my life, I got 3 meals a day, as much as I wanted. And then he told a story about being stationed in Okinawa in the very end of the war, and then in some of the months after the Japanese surrender. And he told a story about how the civilian population in Okinawa was starving to death, emaciated. And he took a lot of pictures. There's pictures of people like that. Famine was rampant on the island of Okinawa at the time. And he saw this, and he's like, well, that's not right. And so they had these big oil drums they'd scrape their plates into in the mess hall. He's like, oh, well, we'll just move those outside. And then everyone lined up. And he was like weeping when he's telling me this story. He's like, they'd have hats or like a shell casing. They were so poor, they didn't even have bowls. And they would fill whatever they could fill with the food scraps from this US base. And then the base commander got wind of this. He's like, well, that they're the enemy. We can't be feeding them. And so demanded that they douse these barrels with bleach and not put them outside, make it so no one could eat them. And my dad's like, well, that's not right. So he talked the orderlies, the guys that worked in the mess hall, which is where a lot of African American soldiers were placed in the army, drivers, cooks, etc. We know those stories, I think. And but he's like, hey guys, like, what do you say we disobey orders? Like, what do you think? And they were like, yeah. So they disobeyed the orders and they snuck these barrels out to feed Okinawan civilians. And I asked my dad, this is the thing that shocked me. You know, we're having this, he's telling me the story, and I hadn't really heard the story before. Just like, well, didn't you feel weird, you know, doing that? Like, considering like what the Japanese had done in Nanking, the Japanese army, right? In Nanking and in the Philippines and other places. I mean, did you feel weird? And he looked at me and he looked so disappointed in me. And he kind of yelled. He was a yeller anyway. But he's like, he yelled at me and he's just like, they were human beings and they were hungry and that was enough for me. Isn't that enough for you? And I was kind of ashamed, you know, and I'm just sitting there kind of shaking my head, eating my lunch with my dad. And I was like, how can you stand what this country does? How can you stand what it does? And I was thinking about all this stuff and the base commander and thinking of me too. Like I wasn't feeling very good about myself in that moment. And he said, well, this country saved my life. No one else wanted me. In fact, most everyone else wanted to kill me. Germans wanted to kill me. Austrians wanted to kill me. French didn't care. English didn't care. The Irish cared. But then I wound up here. And I'd be dead if not for this country. So it saved my life. And so it's my job to save its life, to save it from itself. That's the bargain. That's the bargain. And I think that's the immigrant bargain. That's the refugee bargain. We are so willing to save our countries from themselves because we often do recognize a debt. And so this country has all the capabilities to conform to what my mom thinks about this country. It will do its worst. And then I have my father, right? For whom this country, and he was not naive, often does terrible things, but can do better. And it's really a synthesis of both of their lives and the significance of their lives and their relationships to this country. That is really the only way forward for me emotionally. And I think for my kids as well. This is why this is pitched as a letter to them and no spoilers. And I think it's really the only way forward. We have to recognize both of those things as being true, and they cannot be reconciled. One doesn't cancel the other out, then never has. And to cry is like, there's no way forward. We just got to be more like the Dakota. Maybe we got a chance.
1: David Troyer, I could go on and on and on in conversation with you. I just find it so moving and edifying and
0: Thank
1: informative,
0: you.
1: etc. But we are out of time, at least for this session.
0: Yeah.
1: That was a lovely way to end it. Thank you so much for writing your book, The Savage Mind: An American Legacy, and for joining us again on Forthright Radio, and for your work. We very much appreciate it.
0: Thank you.
1: You have just heard a conversation with David Troyer about his latest book, The Savage Mind: An American Legacy. It was recorded on October 2nd, 2026. On David's difficult assertion that we are all implicated, the suit brought by Jane Doe, who alleges that she was gang raped by seven Cornell University fraternity men, brings up the issue of how we are implicated. In a recent piece in The Conversation headlined, "The Misperception That Keeps Bystanders From Intervening and How to Short-Circuit It," authored by Amherst College psychology professor Catherine A. Anderson, is particularly on point. I share excerpts from it with you now. As an undergraduate decades ago, I attended a dorm presentation describing the importance of giving and receiving sexual consent. The workshop leaders explained that if your partner said no or stop, but you proceeded to have sex anyway, it was considered rape. A high-profile athlete on campus raised his hand and said in utter disbelief, "That can't be right. By that definition, everyone I've ever had sex with, I've raped." I was horrified by his comment, but most students laughed. He clearly saw nothing wrong with the view he'd expressed, presumably believing it was widely shared. I immediately thought of this experience when I heard about the alleged sexual assault committed by seven fraternity members at Cornell University. As a social psychologist and the author of a book examining why so-called good people stay silent in the face of problematic behavior, what I find most tragic about the events at Cornell is that reportedly over 50 men on a group chat learned about the assault as it was happening. Yet there's been no public report that any of them tried to stop the assault, help the victim, or contact campus or local police departments. This type of inaction, is very common. In about one-third of sexual assaults, at least one other person is present who potentially could intervene, but in most instances chooses not to. Why? Data suggests that a minority of men actually commit sexual assault. Researchers estimate about 6.5% of male college students in the United States and Canada have committed rape. Yet many men who find sexual violence offensive mistakenly believe that other men do not. Undergraduate men in one study reported their beliefs about common rape myths, such as, if a girl doesn't physically fight back, you can't really say it was rape, and if a girl goes to a room alone with a guy at a party, it's her own fault if she's raped. Researchers then asked participants how they thought both their close friends and average male college students would answer these same questions. The results provided clear evidence that college men have skewed views of what those around them are thinking. Most students saw their classmates and friends as more supportive of rape myths than they themselves were. Unfortunately, believing that other men generally accept sexual violence, even when this belief is wrong, inhibits their willingness to intervene to stop such behavior when they encounter it. In fact, men's beliefs about their peers' attitudes are a stronger predictor of their willingness to intervene than their own stated attitudes about sexual aggression. Men who underestimate their peers' discomfort with sexually aggressive behavior often fear the consequences of calling out problematic views or intervening in the face of inappropriate behavior. The most common reason male college students give for failing to intervene in situations involving sexual violence is a fear of being laughed at or ridiculed. In particular, a desire not to appear weak to other men. Men who actually commit assault also tend to overestimate support for such behavior. Not surprisingly, men who report having committed sexual assault believe that other men are more accepting of such behavior and have engaged in such behavior themselves. This assumed support leads them to feel comfortable describing problematic behavior, which leads other men to believe that sexual violence is more common and more accepted than it actually is. Given the consistent evidence that men wrongly believe that most men are more comfortable with sexual violence than they themselves are, the challenge is not to change the social norm. It's getting people to see what it actually already is. Correcting such misperceptions can go a long way toward reducing sexual violence. First-year male college students who participate in a 90-minute sexual assault prevention program focused on refuting rape myths, increasing awareness of the importance of consent, and correcting misperceptions about other men's attitudes and behaviors report reduced levels of sexual aggression themselves 4 months later. These programs work in two ways. First, men who receive accurate information about what other men actually believe are less inhibited about speaking out and intervening. Second, men who are at risk of engaging in sexual aggression may change their intentions after learning that their peers do not support such behavior. At the same time, men in tight-knit groups feel considerable pressure to show loyalty to other group members, which may lead to ignoring bad behavior committed by their peers. But the underlying dynamics of peer influence can help shift group norms from protecting group members by staying silent to stepping in to prevent bad behavior. One college football player described looking out for his teammates, even if that meant interrupting a potential sexual encounter. Quote, maybe you don't get the girl, but you'll keep your scholarship and still be on the team, end quote. Another approach for preventing sexual assault is to learn strategies for intervening. Bystander intervention programs emphasize the importance of stopping bad behavior before it escalates, teach specific skills for intervening, and remind people that Everyone has a responsibility to prevent sexual violence. Students who participate in such programs are more confident in their ability to intervene and more willing to do so. Most important, rates of sexual violence are markedly lower on campuses that have implemented those programs. For example, one study found that experiences of sexual harassment and stalking were 11% lower, and that instances of unwanted sexual activity with women who were too drunk or high to stop them were as much as 17% lower. It's tempting to read about the Cornell case and assume the apparent inaction in face of problematic behavior is uniquely a problem at one college, or only with members of fraternities, or only college students. But the reality is that pretty much everyone has been in situations where they've seen potentially problematic behavior and failed to speak up. Understanding the very normal psychological factors that lead people to misperceive what others are actually thinking and feeling, and learning specific strategies for intervening, can make a real difference. The opinions expressed on Forthright Radio are those of the speaker and do not necessarily reflect those of this station's staff, board of directors, or contributors. Forthright Radio is a Beyond the Deep End production hosted and produced by Joy LaClaire. 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
1: 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Hello. Welcome back. Here's another edition of Stargazer Country. I'm your host, Johnny Mato, and for the next 2 hours, we will be part of an experiment. Let's just imagine, if you will, a punk, a cowboy, an astronaut hanging out. This meeting happened a few years ago. Nowadays, it's going in all sorts of different directions. And so there will be a little punk, a little country, a little astronaut meeting stuff from outer space somewhere else. It could be post-rock, or it could be hardcore, it could be acid jazz, it could be just standard jazz, it could be Les Paul, it could be something with harmony. Let's hold on to our horses and continue and just see where tonight goes. Before we get started, I have to say hi to one of our underwriters. We can't do it without you here at KGVM. Very grateful. And we can't continue unless we thank some people. So KGVM is grateful for the support of the Bozeman Daily Chronicle, Gallatin Valley's newspaper. The Bozeman Daily Chronicle, empowering the community, online at bozemandailychronicle.com and available through subscription in print or online. 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

Hello, welcome back. This is your host, Johnny Mato. That was, of course, let's look back here. We had a little bit of Deep Gully by the Outlaw Blues Band. We heard Funky Fanfare by the Carnaby Street Pop Orchestra. Exotic Dance by Roy Ayers. Rumors Are Flying. What a wonderful moment in time with Les Paul and the Andrews Sisters. Run Faye Run by Isaac Hayes. The Message from Chimamanda off their amazing record Chimamanda. It's always been so good for so long. Why Can't I Touch It? Of course, the Buzzcocks, great performance here in Bozeman, real highlight of the musical universe here in Bozeman the last few years. And let's give them some credit. Welcome back. This is another episode, Stargazer Country. Let's get into another

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So, KGVM is grateful for the support of the Bozeman Daily Chronicle, Gallatin Valley's newspaper, the Bozeman Daily Chronicle, empowering the community online at bozemandailychronicle.com and available through subscription and printer online. 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Let's get back into it. Where are we next? Speaking of having great moment here, this is La Luz, and they had a wonderful show here about two months ago, four great gals from the West Coast, and they just killed it, so we're grateful for them too. Here's La Luz with Strange World.

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Welcome back. 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Why, hello, welcome back. So let me get this a little louder. There we go. So, I'm your host, Johnny Mato. Welcome back to another edition, Stargazer Country. That was, of course, it's just a song I fell in love with. That's Ty Segall and Black Paint off the new Chrome record. I think I've been playing it every week. Unemployment Office. Speaking of another band I'm obsessed with, Goat. Jimmy Wakely before that, Moon Over Montana. That's When I Reach for My Revolver by Mission of Burma. It's Not Easy by Ophage. Come On In by Lady Ray. Lullaby from Ambrose from the one and only Fawn Wood. I don't know how to pronounce her record name. Fawn Wood. Lullaby for Ambrose. Welcome back to KGVM. As you know, this is a listener-supported show. 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So KGVM is thankful for the support of Cactus Records and Gifts. 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Let's get right back into it. So where are we? Where are we going? I recently had a job with someone who, there's no way he's listening, but I thought he was such a great dude because he was from Minnesota. And he had this one thing where he was going on a, almost out of his way to say he didn't like the Replacements. And it's like, if you're from there and you don't like the Replacements, something's wrong. So big shout out to these guys who really helped to really walk the walk when it came to that whole commercialized grunge movement. And some of the greatest songwriting that matched the era of that period of time. Paul Westerberg, and here's a great song of Hootenanny. This is Within Your Reach. Keep it right here.

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3: Why? And added that these are the facts as we know them. There is an epidemic of mass murder being committed by a virtual army of unidentified.

Hey, welcome back. So, we're wrapping up here at Stargazer Country. That was Peace in the Valley. Great song. We heard so much more before that. The Ramones with Commando, Ritual by Earth Turn, Dreaming Little Dream, Mamas and the Papas, a credible bongo band, Let There Be Drums, Till I Got Mine by My Home Concion, Franklin, Dry Bread, Words to My Song, Lost Heads Moon Duo, Dust by Jose Jr., You Take My Breath Away by Queen, Cool Mix of Last Cup of Sorrow by Faith No More, Lost Art of Keeping the Secret by Queens of the Stone Age, so much stuff. But we're wrapping it up. Here's a little Johnny Thunders. Thank you. Good night. God bless.

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2: I've talked to numerous range riders. We all go about our job different. Over the years, I've learned the habits of wolves. The wildlife is penned up in these little blocks of habitat between cities, between interstates. It's not like it was 200 years ago. It's a situation that's very tight. On the wolf issue, people have to understand that you can't be extreme in this. It ain't gonna work.
3: Welcome to the Stories for Action podcast, the Life in the Land series, where we hear from folks that live and work within the landscapes of Montana, gaining perspectives that can be applied globally on the realistic challenges and what is needed to move forward in a positive relationship with the land and one another in an ever-changing world. These are the interviews from the film series Life in the Land, in their entirety. I'm your host, Laura Tomov. In this episode, we're still in the Big Hole Valley in southwest Montana, hearing from those involved in the Big Hole Watershed Committee. The committee was formed in 1995 and brings together fishing guides, scientists, government agencies, ranchers, and so much more to collaboratively steward the entirety of the Big Hole watershed, everything from stream restoration to collaborative drought management plans. In today's episode, we speak with Chet Robertson, who's a range rider in the Big Hole Valley. The ranchers on the committee expressed a need for a range rider to help prevent conflict between predators and livestock. So the committee began supporting Chet's work as a service to some of the area ranchers. When grazing areas and the leases are spread out over large expanses, a range rider typically rides amongst the cattle to keep an eye on the livestock, watch for medical issues, monitor when they need to move to new ground to prevent overgrazing, and to prevent conflict with predators. Whereas most range riders ride the cattle, Chet is unique in that he rides the predators, primarily wolves. As a tracker, Chet keeps a close connection with the area wolf packs to predict their movements and to discourage their presence around grazing areas. We spoke with Chet in the fall of 2021 amongst the sagebrush on the edge of the tree line. He shared with me about the tracker lens that he moves through the landscape with, his perspective on the social divisiveness of wolves, and his experience owning a former Big Hole Valley mainstay, the Jackson Mercantile, and the larger connections to what small towns are up against.
2: The people here mostly are old families that have been here a long time, generations deep in the valley. It tends to be that it's a big family, more or less, and like a family, people fight and get along and cooperate, and when all the cards are down, everybody jumps in to help. It's a wonderful place. The weather patterns tend to be pretty rough here. It is a big hole, which essentially is an old word that the trappers used to describe a valley that had one outlet. If it weren't for that outlet, it'd be a lake. We get a lot of snow every year. In my time here, I've seen it be below 50, below zero numerous times. My job is to keep track of cattle, to keep track of predators, not just wolves, but bears and mountain lions. I do this by traveling around the valley a lot. I do about 100 square miles. My approach is unique, but I think that you have to be unique in this line of work. Wolves adapt to where they are. And I've talked to numerous range riders. We all go about our job different depending where we are and how the grazing allotments work. In my case, I cover a lot of ground, I look at a lot of cattle, and I harass the wolves. I experiment a lot, I do things to play with their minds. They're very neophobic animals, and anything out of ordinary, anything different, suspicious, it just bothers them, and I really play on that. Do things like stack rocks in the middle of a trail just to see what they do. Generally, they won't use that trail anymore for months. They will not use that trail again if you do something strange like that. And I should specify, anything I say is my wolves. I can't speak about other people and how their wolves act. My wolves, I try to keep moving all the time. I don't want them to get comfortable. I want them to be worried about me. I want them to know I'm here. I want them to know that I'm here because of them. I do a lot of odd stuff that people seem odd, but in the wolf world, it's not odd. If I find where a wolf has defecated and I can conjure something up, I'll drop it right on top of that. And I think it just plays with their mind. They don't understand, why am I doing that? They've never seen anybody do that before. They want to know, why am I doing this? I time my wolves as best as I can. I use game cameras and I try to figure out when they're going to be someplace. They generally hold a somewhat schedule. And I try to be there when they're there. I try to move around through the wolves or woods, make noise. I just try to create disturbances, and I like to think it works.
4: And can you tell me how, you know, it's not only to keep those predators a certain distance from the cattle or make them feel unwelcome in those certain areas, but also that you're so in tune with those packs that you can determine approximately when they'd be moving through a certain landowner's property, so you can give them a heads up that there's also that.
2: Yes, absolutely. I tend to call the ranchers and say this is their schedule, they'll be there tomorrow, and that way the ranchers can expect it. They can go out and they can ride their cattle on those days. They can move their cattle if the wolves are tend to be staying in a particular area. They can move their cattle. I try to keep everybody informed about where they are. With my cameras, I can figure out how many wolves there are in the pack. I can figure out what their colors are. And this helps us keep track of those particular wolves. And I try to learn everything I can about my wolves. I want to know everything about them.
4: So can you tell me, at least in this area, how many packs you know of, and what other predators are you also tracking in that?
2: I generally have three packs of wolves. We're in the center of one of them's territory right now. There's a pack south of us. These wolves I have a real hard time keeping track of because in my area is right on the fringes of their area. So they tend to just kind of drift through every once in a while. Sometimes I get pictures of them. Some years I don't get any pictures of them at all. Then they're on the east side of the valley here. There's a pack that kind of shares the Pioneer Mountains between the Big Hole and the Grasshopper Valley. It tends to be a very large pack, but they're very remote. They tend to stay right up in the middle of the mountains in the summertime when I'm working. And again, sometimes I find them, sometimes I don't. There is one place that I can almost promise you I can take you there and find wolf tracks any time. Again, it's actually outside my boundaries, but it's close enough that I want to know what they're doing and how they're carrying on, so I keep track of them.
4: And, you know, just for those who don't understand what ranchers are up against in working in an area that has predator activity, why would a rancher use your services?
2: I alone am not going to change what happens with the wolves. I'm solely a tool. And I guess basically what I do for the rancher is I'm another presence in the cattle. I'm not in their cattle every day. May only look at three or four of their cows in a day. The cattle are kind of secondary to me. I'm very fortunate in that my producers, they ride their cattle regular a lot. And so I don't have to worry so much about the cattle. Other riders have to worry a lot about the cattle. My concentration is on the wolves. I go in the woods and the wolves are my primary mission. The cattle are secondary to that, and other predators I pick up along the way as I find them. What the rancher is up against is what anybody would be up against if somebody was coming by and jerking money out of your bank account all the time. That's what they're up against. And they want to do anything they can to lessen that. They tend to run very fine lines on their production, on making money on what they're doing. And anything that they can do to make that easier is a good thing for the rancher. Their cowboys, if they're out riding, they're looking for cattle. They're not looking for wolf tracks. Wolf tracks are something secondary. And I'm just the opposite. I'm looking for the wolves, and cattle are secondary. And I guess that's what I do for the ranchers. I just offer a little bit of security.
4: And tell me about grizzly presence in the Big Hole.
2: For years, there were reports of grizzly bears in the Big Hole, but no real proof, and nobody really necessarily believed that they were here. 5 or 6 years ago, I got a picture on a game camera, and that was the first confirmation of a grizzly bear in the Big Hole. Since then, there have been numerous sightings, pictures taken, confirmations, and there is a map available, and if you look at that map inside the Big Hole proper, there's probably a dozen and a half confirmed sightings of grizzly bears. In that time, since I took that first picture, it's been accepted that there is at least one resident bear here, although my personal belief is there ain't no bear coming to the Big Hole for the scenery. He's got a gal somewhere. And so I think that there are more than one grizzly bears here.
3: I ask Chet about his own connection to this landscape and the unique lens that he views it through. Most of Chet's days are spent alone out here, tracking the wolves, being tuned in to every detail of his surroundings. Many people move through a landscape to get to a destination, or are simply tuned out from the intricate networks of life that exist all around them when there's no other humans present. Chet tells me about this unique lens that he views the land through.
2: I watch the dirt. People often ask me, how many times have you seen wolves? I've seen wolves about a handful of times because I'm looking at dirt. I'm not looking at wolves. First of all, I should say wolves are predictable to some extent. They have certain places they use time after time, even pack to pack. You can remove an entire pack and the next pack that moves in will use the exact same places that the last one did for certain things. Over the years, I've learned the habits of wolves, I'll say. And when they're going down a road, they'll cut the corners on the road, but they generally travel on the outer edge of the road, the downhill side of the road. And most animals do, but wolves are very meticulous about that. They almost always travel the outside or the downhill side of the road. If they're working, they won't cut the corners. If they're just traveling, they'll cut the corners on that road. 3 steps less makes up a lot over a day. I know where all the good dirt is. I'll go a mile out of my way to look at 5 feet of dirt just because that dirt's in the right place. It's good dirt. If there was a wolf came through, I'll see him there. I tend to deal with a lot of tracks, cattle tracks, elk tracks, deer tracks. My media is generally very stirred up with tracks. But I see toes. If I'm riding down a trail and there's all sorts of tracks the right size, 4 or 5 inches in diameter, standard cattle or elk tracks, and I'm going along looking through this stuff real quick as I'm traveling, I scan very fast with my eyes. I tend to travel about 10 miles an hour, and not bragging, but I seldom miss anything. If I'm going through there and I see a 4 or 5 inch track, and then somewhere in it I see a coyote track, I see the toes. And I have to stop and go back and look at that because I'm seeing all these big tracks, but I saw a coyote, a canine track, in amongst all those tracks. And in my mind, that coyote track was big, like a wolf track. So I have to go back and stop and make sure. Also, deer tracks. 3 deer tracks laid in the right order, in the right place, going the right direction, will make a very nice wolf track. And I've had some of them that I've had to look at for 10 minutes from every different angle to convince myself that that wasn't a wolf track. People tend to be not observant. They're not looking at the finite details of the world around them. I look at all the finite details. I tend not to be looking over there or over there. I'm looking here at all the details, all the stick that's out of place. Why is that tree laying in the road? Why is the rock flipped over? All of this stuff has excuses, usually bears. I think details. I'm detail oriented, to the ground, to the flowers, to things in nature. I just very detailed at what I'm looking at.
4: Do you think we could in general benefit from being a little bit more in tune with what's going on in the landscape?
2: Oh, I think so. It's difficult by human nature to be that way. Especially in modern times, I think it's not necessary to be that way. And for a person to train their minds is, I think it's next to impossible, I think. You have to be neurotic like I am. I've spent my whole life running around in the woods, looking at things, chasing animals since I was a little kid. I think that's what it takes. You have to be like the old days when we didn't have phones and things to distract us. We had to rely on noticing what was going on around us, and that's just kind of the way I've spent my life.
3: I asked Chet his perspective on the larger public social conversation of wolves on the landscape. As many folks know, especially if you reside in the West, it can be a very divisive issue. Historically, tens of thousands of wolves inhabited all areas of the continent and were a critical part of the ecosystem. As cattle ranching expanded across the West in the late 1800s and early 1900s, extermination efforts were carried forward to rid the landscape of wolves. By the 1940s, wolves were driven to near extinction in the United States. They were listed under the Endangered Species Act in the 70s, and reintroduction efforts took place in the Yellowstone region in the 90s. But the pressures on their habitats and the public villainization of wolves is still alive and well. As Chet is more tuned in with wolves on this landscape than most people are tuned into their own family members, I asked him his view on the contention around this concept.
2: You know, hating a wolf for killing is kind of like hating a duck because it floats on water. It just don't make sense. It's what they were born to do. People tend to be very, they jump on a bandwagon and they tend to be very extreme. And people are very reluctant to meet halfway. You know, on the wolf issue, it's very obvious. There's people that they're hollering, we need to kill all the wolves. It's ridiculous. We're not going to kill all the wolves. It took poison to do that last time, and nobody in their right mind is going to say, let's poison all the wolves again. I hope we learn from the mistakes made during that operation. The wolves are going to be here. We need to manage them. On the other side of the deal is that there's all sorts of people hollering, don't kill any wolves. Well, that's silly as well. And people think that it's Disneyland out here or something, and it's not. I mean, it's a balanced thing there. The ranchers feed people. Your McDonald's hamburger doesn't grow on a tree. The ranchers feed people. They're a necessity. They're generally good people, and they work hard at what they're doing. You have to accept that they have to take care of their business, and same as it would be to you to have the cops hunting down your bank thief. On the other side, the world isn't what it was. The wildlife is penned up in these little blocks of habitat between cities, between interstates. It's not like it was 200 years ago. It's a situation that's very tight, and people have to understand that you can't be extreme in this. It ain't going to work either way, being extreme. The people that want the wolves on the landscape, they have to accept that there's some wolves going to die to be on the landscape. Some of them have to pay the price. And the ranchers have to accept that sometimes they're going to pay the price for having them wolves there, whether they want them or not. They're here, and they're going to have to accept that. They're going to have to research and find ways to deal with them, like in the Big Hole with the Watershed Committee and the ranchers here. They try everything, and if it works, use it, and if it doesn't work, don't use it no more. Look for something else.
4: Yeah, it's a simplification of a very complex concept.
2: Exactly. People want to be simple about it. And yeah. I'm telling you now, when it comes to wildlife, there is nothing simple about wildlife. Nothing. Right. You can think you know it all about them, but you don't know it all, ever.
4: Right. Even this concept of coexisting, it's Sounds easy in one nice little word, but
5: yeah.
4: Complex, to say the least.
2: It's very complex.
3: I asked Chet about something that's really married to the health of these landscapes, and that's the vitality of rural towns and communities. Chet and his wife own the Jackson Mercantile in Jackson, Montana, one of only a couple of towns in the Big Hole Valley. If anyone has been to Jackson, Montana, they know that it takes about 30 seconds, if you stick to the speed limit, to enter and exit the town on Highway 278. Jackson, an unincorporated community, has a current population of 36. The main feature in town is the Hot Springs Lodge, and across the street sits the Mercantile. Since the early days of Jackson, over 100 years ago, the Mercantile has been a key part of the community and the Big Hole, being one of the only places in the valley to buy basic groceries and essentials. My own personal connection to the Mercantile, I remember as a kid stopping in when my parents took us on day trips driving over the pass from where we lived in the Bitterroot Valley to go soak in the hot springs. My mom actually lived in the shed apartment behind the Mercantile when she was a teenager, while she worked a summer job at the lodge across the street. Chet and his wife owned that Mercantile for the past 20 years, and just recently had to put it up for sale. Chet tells me about his experience of owning the Mercantile, and how this experience mirrors what so many other small town business operations have or are currently going through.
2: My wife and I bought the Mercantile about 21 years ago. Our wish was to get out of where we were. We didn't want our kids being raised in the environment that place had become. And I relished the thought of raising my kids the way I grew up. So we abandoned our former life. I abandoned a very, very, very good job that I had been doing for 17 years. And we basically sold everything we had and bought the Mercantile in Jackson. At that time, Jackson had a population of about 30 people. And I hate to say it, but I can conceive in my mind that in my lifetime, small towns will be a thing of the past, like Jackson. I'm not talking little towns in the Bitterroot like Steve I and Corvallis and all those. I'm talking little towns out in the sticks like Jackson and Wisdom. The world has become big. There's no little distributors anymore that distribute stuff to the little towns. It's all Sysco and it's Associated Foods. And our experience was that those services, they wouldn't come to Jackson to deliver stuff. We had to go to Dillon to get our milk. We had to go to Anaconda to do this and that and the other thing. Butte, once a month we'd make a trip to Bozeman. Well, like us, the expense of running that business, there was no way you could charge enough to cover the expense of running the business. There used to be 2,000 people in Jackson. And, you know, back in the early 1900s, Jackson was a thriving town. However, the years go by, technology gets here, now people don't need 15 people working on their ranch anymore. They can do it with them and their wife and two sons because technology. And I think that maybe a lot of people coming from the city, one of the things was that everybody'd always come in and they'd buy a can of pop and sit there and complain about how much you were charging for the can of pop. They don't understand what it actually takes to get that can of pop on the shelf in the store in Jackson, Montana. It's hard to make a profit on it. People don't want to pay that much, so they fill up their cooler with everything they need when they leave home and drive through Jackson and they don't even stop. Some years back, 3 or 4 years ago, I went south to see some family, and coming back up through the Midwest states, the Plain states, when I was growing up in the Plain states, every 5-10 miles there was a little town. There was a store and there was a gas station and might even be a movie theater in that little town. And coming back here when we did that trip 5 years ago, those little towns are gone. There's none of them there. And you can sit there and look 15 miles out across the prairie out there, and on the highest spot out there, there's a Walmart sitting there. That's the death of the small town right there. Walmart, Home Depot, all these places like this. And even the people, you know, around these little towns, travel is too easy. To drive to Butte to get everything you need for the next month is nothing. It's nothing. And that's the death of the small towns. people complained and complained when we closed the store. If they'd have paid our $20,000 in debt, we'd have been happy to keep that store open because we loved living here. But we couldn't do it. We were too far in debt, and it was getting harder and harder and harder. Every year it just got harder to make a living in that store. And we couldn't have made a living if I didn't work out. The store just gave us a roof over our head. If we wanted anything, I had to work for that because the store just it didn't make enough to do anything past put a roof over our head.
3: The Big Hole Valley, like many other locations in the West, is seeing a changeover in land use. With ranches' small profit margins and a decline in younger generations getting into the business, family ranches can be forced to sell. With high land costs, some of the only people that can then afford that land are absentee owners, people who live there for short terms, typically for the land's recreation value. This means that land is not getting full-time oversight and management. It also means there are less folks year-round in that community. And in rural communities, every person's presence is felt. Whether it's the mercantile, the gas station, the bus driver, or the necessary volunteer duties, the fire department, or various boards. Suddenly the school is at risk of closing because there's not the infrastructure there to attract the teacher needed at the one or two room schoolhouse. The interconnectedness of community members is tenfold in rural areas. Of course, every individual who is considered an absentee landowner interacts with the community in a different way. So this is not to say all one way or the other, but this is just to give some context on the realities of what local communities are witnessing. Another realistic option for ranch land to be converted into, in some areas, is subdivision, which means

0: the landscape or the community, I should say, they generally just do not care about Jackson Mercantile. They don't care that, you know, the neighbor's having trouble with their ditch. That's the neighbor's problem. To the old families, if you're having trouble and you need some help, I'll give you an example. About 15 years ago, I broke my neck. The store was heated solely by wood. I had to get 14 cords of wood every year to heat that store through the winter. The year I broke my neck, I couldn't get the firewood. Long about sometime in September, I come out one morning, my wife was taking me to the doctor in Butte, and come out and there's two dump trucks sitting there full of firewood. They asked where I wanted it. I told them where to dump it. About 2 weeks later, they brought me another load. Absentee owners don't do that. The people absentee owners hire to work for them, they don't do that. It's a loss of community. I think that's what it boils down to. It's just a loss of community with absentee owners. However, what do you do? You know, you have a rancher that creeps by every year, goes to the bank every 3 years to borrow money to get through the next year. A guy comes to a rancher and this guy offers him more money than he will make, his children will make, his grandchildren and his great-grandchildren will make in their lifetimes on that piece of ground, and they offer him that money. That's hard to turn down. That's really hard when you're getting up, going out in a blizzard to feed your cattle every day. It's hard to give that up. You can't blame them. And it's, again, it's the way things are going, and I don't, it's not going to change. All the ranchos will be owned by big money operations. It's sad. A lot of ranch kids move away and go get jobs sitting behind a desk or something like that because the ranch can't make enough to pay for three families to live there anymore.
1: As Chet's services as a range rider are supported through the Big Hole Watershed Committee, though he's not directly involved in the bulk of the committee's other work in the valley, I asked him what he thought about the general approach that the committee uses to problem solving, of gathering input from a variety of entities and stakeholders to guide the decision making.
0: I think it's wonderful that they have a mission to take care of this valley and to see this valley improve, and they've got a lot of good minds doing that. Diversity, of course, in anything, diversity is a step up in anything. I think that if more of the country tried to practice what they're practicing, the Big Hole Committee and the ranchers and the other people involved, if the rest of the country would try as hard as they do to cooperate and try to move forward with things, it'd be a lot better. It's a good program.
1: Thank you so much to Chet for speaking with us. You can find out more about the work of the Big Hole Watershed Committee at bhwc.org or follow them on Facebook and Instagram. Also check out the other four episodes of the Stories for Action Life in the Land series, which also hear from voices in the Big Hole Valley, including a biologist in the U.S. Fish and Wildlife Services, a fishing guide, ranchers, and the executive director of the committee itself. Check out the rest of the Life in the Land project at lifeintheland.org, where you can find the film featuring these voices from the Big Hole Valley, as well as films and podcasts from three other regions in Montana. Thank you all so much for listening. This episode was recorded on the ancestral homelands of the Salish, Shoshone, Bannock, Lemai Shoshone, Kalispell, Absalaga, Nez Perce, Northern Cheyenne, Blackfeet, and many other indigenous tribes that interacted with and stewarded these lands for thousands of years. Thank you to Peyton Butler for editing assistance on this episode. You can follow us on Facebook and Instagram at Stories for Action and Twitter at Stories4Action. 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The entirety of the Life in the Land project is made possible with support from the Crocus Foundation, Bioregions International, the Wilberforce Foundation, World Wildlife Fund, Montana Forest Collaboration Network, the Jim Scott Family, Marina Weatherly, Montana DEQ's Abandoned Mine Lands Program, Montana Conservation Corps,

0: 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Rodney Fry, Chris Boyer, Gary Burnett, Daniel Beal and Julia Becker, Tom Palmer, Chris King, Mannix Brothers Ranch, Ann Schrader, and Chase Hibbert. 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
3: If it's not going to work for the landowner, it's not going to work for the fish. If we're going to put the rancher out of business, it's just not going to work. And so we've come up with these funding sources and these strategies that hopefully are win-wins for not only keeping ranching on the landscape, but, you know, helping them out a little bit. And while we're doing that, we're conserving not only grayling, but the whole watershed.
0: Welcome to the Stories for Action podcast, the Life in the Land series, where we hear from folks that live and work within the landscapes of Montana, gaining perspectives that can be applied globally on the realistic challenges and what is needed to move forward in a positive relationship with the land and one another in an ever-changing world. These are the interviews from the film series Life in the Land in their entirety. I'm your host, Lara Tomov. In this episode of the Life in the Land series, we're still in the Big Hole Valley in southwest Montana, hearing from those involved in the Big Hole Watershed Committee. The committee was formed in 1995 and brings together fishing guides, scientists, government agencies, ranchers, and so much more to collaboratively steward the entirety of the Big Hole watershed. Today we hear from Jim McGee, who works with the U.S. Fish and Wildlife Service Partners for Fish and Wildlife Program in the Big Hole Valley. The Partners for Fish and Wildlife Program exists in all 50 states and connects biologists with landowners to help them conserve and improve wildlife habitat on their property. Nearly 70% of the land in the United States is privately owned, so landowners play a key role in ensuring the health of all fish, wildlife, and plant species. The Partners program is voluntary, and biologists work with landowners in providing free technical and financial assistance for things that are customized to meet that landowner's needs, as well as improve conditions for wildlife. For Jim, working with ranchers in the Big Hole, that can range from putting in new fencing that's wildlife friendly, improving water infrastructure, or land restoration work that retains more moisture in the grassland soils. As with most of the biologists in the Partners program, Jim is a resident of the area in which he works, allowing him to create the necessary relationships with both the landscape and the communities that he works within. We spoke with Jim mid-July of 2021 among the sagebrush in an orange-hued haze. It was only a couple of days after the start of the Trail Creek Fire, one of many fires that burned last summer and fall in the Big Hole. The Trail Creek Fire was burning only 10 miles from where we met with Jim, outside of Wisdom, Montana. This fire went on to burn through late October last year, eventually burning over 63,000 acres. Jim speaks with us about the intact landscapes of the Big Hole Valley, breaking down prejudices between landowners and agencies, and how he's worked with ranchers to successfully keep the Arctic grayling fish off of the endangered species list.
3: So the Big Hole is part of the High Divide. We're in between like the Greater Yellowstone and then the wilderness areas in Idaho and then the crown of the continent to north. So we still have a lot of open space and fairly undeveloped. The valley bottoms are primarily cow-calf and hay operations, and then we have sage steppe, and then we have forested mountains. So Just very unique, still intact landscape with a lot of our species that have been here for a long, long time.
4: And, you know, in your work, you're on this landscape a great deal and really analyzing it and its health. For you, it's probably like a sixth sense when you walk out on a landscape to look at all the components. Even in this area, for example, what are the things, the specific things you're noticing that are indicating a healthy landscape here?
3: We still have the rich valley bottoms and then the riparian areas and then the sage steppe that's intact, and it's all connected from the valley bottom to the forest. And so many wildlife species use the whole thing and cross back and forth. I mean, that's kind of our goal, is to keep this place healthy and to keep habitat intact and yet still have a working economy with the landowners and the ranchers.
4: And can you tell us what we're seeing this year?
3: So this year is a tough year. We've got kind of a record drought going on. I think our June precipitation, which was almost zero, and that's our wettest month. And so it's just been tough on everybody. The hay crop is suffering. The ranchers weren't able to get a good coverage of water onto their fields. And then the uplands are suffering. So stream flows are low. Everybody's doing everything they can to keep water in the river, but it's just a really tough deal this year.
4: And what are you noticing as a biologist on the landscape because of that drought?
3: You know, we're having some warm temperatures in the streams, and then of course the uplands drying up. As you can see behind us already for mid-July, this would be a lot greener behind us here. So it's going to be tough this year. I mean, for our fisheries and for grayling, we're just trying to maintain connectivity in the streams and the rivers so that there is places in the watershed that are thermal refugia. And so there are places that are better and colder water so that the fish can move into those places. I think there is definitely changes in climate. It's getting warmer and drier. I mean, we're still fairly lucky up here in the Big Hole because high elevation, and it's really driven by snow, and we've had some decent snow years, but this year wasn't. So yeah, I think the trend of warmer and just a change in when that precipitation comes. So it's something that I guess our philosophy with conservation is to build in resiliency into the habitat, into the systems. And how do you do that? You have the right vegetation, and you have the right channel type, and the right width to depth, the right shading. And so building that resiliency into especially the streams is what we can do. This year has also been a tough fire year, and it's early. We've got a number of fires located very close by here, close to Wisdom. One of them is only about 6 miles to the west, I think, and you can see it's fairly socked in with smoke and probably will be for quite a while.
4: Can you tell us where we are here as far as this land and some of the projects that you've been working with the landowner?
3: Right now we're about 3 or 4 miles east of Wisdom on the Hat Creek Ranch. And the Hat Creek Ranch is a small cow-calf operation. We've been working with the Hat Creek Ranch for probably 6 or 7 years. When they bought the ranch, the previous landowner was enrolled in our grayling conservation program. And so we met them and asked them if they were interested in continuing that, and they were. And so we started working with them on some stream restoration, riparian fencing, hardened crossings, stock water wells. And that's just expanded into this sage steppe habitat work, where we're working on improving this mesic area behind us, removing invasive conifers. And one of the big projects we did with Hat Creek was to help them install some solar stock water tanks. And by doing that, they're able to kind of spread their livestock out on the land and be able to manage them better for the land and move their cows more often.
4: And can you tell me about that partnership? You know, as an agency, you work with a lot of private landowners, and that importance of relationship building and trust building, and that those things take time, right?
3: Yeah, you know, I think what is so important for conservation success on private land is building that trust and patience. I mean, I think it takes a long time sometimes. And our program's philosophy is to put someone in the community. Landowners, and with good cause, they are suspicious of government a lot of times. And so when you put someone in the community that and you show them that you care about their livelihoods, I think that's what you need to do for success. And I view my job as, how can I make conservation easier? How can I make it easier for a landowner or a agency partner or a conservation partner? How can I make their job easier? How can I make it easier for us to implement conservation? I think it's so important to understand what the landowner's needs are to run their ranches. I mean, and that's their economy, that's their livelihood. So for me, I've learned so much about what their needs are, what their water needs are, what their grazing needs are, you know, how they can maintain their ranches. At the same time, I think that we've been able to educate landowners what the needs of the fish and the wildlife are. And it's absolutely doable if people will listen to each other and be able to be flexible. It's absolutely doable. And I think that's what's going on in the Big Hole.
4: And, you know, a lot of these conservation programs are labeled by a certain species. But can you talk about how it's holistic management, right? It's actually looking at the entire ecosystem, and then there's kind of just the label of that species on it, but it's how it's really more about looking at the entire ecosystem.
3: Yeah, you know, our and my history up here, it really started with Arctic grayling and stream flows and riparian areas, but it's all connected. This whole landscape is connected from the valley bottom to the mountain peaks, and when you fragment one type of habitat, it's going to have impacts on the next type of habitat. So having this landscape watershed scale conservation effort, keeping open spaces, keeping these big ranches intact, that is such a key for all these wildlife species, you know, in the Big Hole and, you know, in Southwest Montana.
4: I know it can be different based on each area, but what would be the threats if this land did not continue to be a working landscape?
3: So one of the major threats, as with most wildlife and wildlife habitat, is development. If we take landowners and ranchers off the land and we're now dealing with roads and concrete and houses, it just fragments habitat. And so I think the philosophy we have is we're people on the landscape and we have to live. And so the working landscape philosophy of keeping folks on the ground, but having that landscape intact, it is gonna keep our wildlife resources existing. So once we lose that, then it's a downward trend. It's so hard to come back from roads and houses and concrete. There's not much you can do. But when you have this, you can do a lot.
0: A lot of Jim's work in the Big Hole Valley is around the Arctic grayling, which is a fish species whose last fluvial stronghold or native river population in the lower 48 is in the upper Big Hole watershed. With the threat of government regulation on water use if the fish were to be listed under the Endangered Species Act, ranchers were motivated to steward the river on their own terms, in ways that benefit the fish habitat and water quality and quantity.
3: So Arctic grayling is a member of the salmonid family, which is trout and salmon. It's very colorful. It has a real large sail-like dorsal fin with some just incredible coloring, turquoises, and it has got a number of different names. One of them is Lady of the Stream. One of them is Sailfish of the North. Arctic grayling is native to the upper Missouri River system in Montana, and one of the last populations is here in the Big Hole. A lot of my career has been working on Arctic grayling. There was only two populations in the lower 48, one in Michigan, which is extinct, and they're trying to bring them back, and then in the upper Missouri headwaters. And that distribution had declined, and the Big Coal River for a while was really the only strictly river fluvial Arctic grayling population. And so it's very unique here. And the really, another unique part about it is in the Big Hole Arctic grayling habitat is 90% private land. And so as management and conservation agencies, if we don't work with private landowners, we really are handcuffed about how effective we can be for conservation. We've been working with landowners for over 30 years, and about 13 years ago, we started a program called the Canada Conservation Agreement with Assurances Program. And it's a program where if you have a species that could be listed under ESA, if a private landowner enrolls in that program and has a conservation plan that addresses threats for that species, if the species is listed, then they do not have to do anything else. You know, so we have landowners, 33 landowners in the Big Hole, that have these site-specific conservation plans for Arctic grayling. And each one of those plans addresses stream flows, riparian and river habitat, fish passage, and entrainment, which is grayling being caught in an irrigation ditch. And so that was a huge deal in the Big Hole, because grayling's been on and off the ESA candidate species list since 1990. And the folks up here, the landowners, were really concerned about the potential ESA impacts on especially their ability to use water and to graze. And so what the CCA program did is really just give them peace of mind. It's been phenomenal. The habitat has improved, the stream flows have improved, and the population has responded. It's just been really rewarding to work with the landowners on this and to build those relationships and then see it transfer to a more stable and more abundant grayling population.
0: Jim tells me about what the actual application of this work looks like on the ground.
3: There's the four threats that we're trying to address with landowners for Arctic grayling. And the first one is stream flows. And so what we've done in the Big Hole is we have five different segments in our conservation program. And we have flow triggers for each segment. And when we hit a low flow trigger, each landowner that's enrolled in that segment has a plan to reduce X amount of their irrigation and put it back in the stream. And it's worked very well. It's tough because that's their livelihood. But I think the reason it works is because it's a shared sacrifice. So the guy upstream's giving up water, and so is the guy downstream. And so if everyone gives a little, that shared sacrifice has worked. And we went from, before our CCA program, we were hitting those flow targets about 56% of the time, and now we're hitting them about 78% of the time. So that's a big, huge component of it, and it's super complex. There's over 500 points of diversion enrolled, and water rights are just very complex. And the other thing about it is it's all connected, because like a landowner in Reach A opens up his ditch, a lot of that water is going to go to Reach B. And so they depend on each other. We've got, you know, incredible hydrologists from DNRC that runs that part of the program. And it's very challenging, but it works. The second part is river habitat and riparian habitat. And the goal for each landowner, for each stream reach, is to have a sustainable condition on that reach. And so we rate them every 5 years, and they're rated as not sustainable, at risk, or sustainable. If they're not sustainable, we implement some type of conservation measure, whether it's riparian fencing, grazing management, an off-stream stockwater system to help improve that reach. And then the third threat that we're addressing is fish passage. And so if there's any barriers to fish passage, then they have to be addressed. And we do that through a number of different conservation measures. Fish ladders in irrigation diversions are a big one. We've got, I think, 78 fish ladders in the upper Big Hole. We also do grade control, bridges, removing bad culverts. And you know, what that is doing is allowing those fish to reach the habitats, those grayling to reach the habitats they need, whether it's upstream or downstream, to reach thermal refugia, to reach winter habitat, to reach spawning habitat. So it's so important to have that connectivity. And then finally, the fourth threat that we are addressing through the CCA is entrainment, which is Arctic grayling being captured by an irrigation ditch. And so we do, Fish, Wildlife, and Parks does surveys every year on certain ditches. We have a schedule. And if we find grayling in the ditches, there's a rescue plan to move them back. And then also we do fish screens. The way we do a diversion will lessen the potential for entrainment.
4: And can you tell me, what is your process, say, if you need to approach a new landowner that isn't part of the program already? What does that process look like?
3: The way the CCA program works is we have a team of agencies. There's the Fish and Wildlife Service, Montana Fish, Wildlife, and Parks, and we have Montana DNRC, who helps us with the water part, and then we have the NRCS that works on private lands. And so when we went out to the landowners and we asked them if they were interested in the CCA, they said yes. And that was started the ball rolling. Specifically, one rancher was like, I want one of those, because he was very concerned about listing. And that spread. But then when we have, let's say, a new landowner come in or a sale of a land, the CCA goes with the land. So if the previous landowner was enrolled, it stays with it. But we have to go to that new landowner. And this happens fairly often, and say, are you interested in this program? And a lot of times they'll already know about it because a lot of their neighbors are. Sometimes if they're not, they'll ask why, and we'll explain the benefits of the protections. But also, you know, we try to come with resources. We've been super lucky to have some great funding. So we try to make it a win-win. So, you know, if we put in a stock water system for a rancher, you know, that's gonna help them. You know, they might not have to chop ice in the winter, or they have this clean, cold source of water. And what we get back from it is maybe they're not diverting water out of the river in times when we hit our flow targets, or maybe those cows aren't hanging out right in the riparian area because their water is elsewhere. We've been super fortunate at, you know, having these 33 landowners pretty much for 13 years now. You know, it's been great. They're all engaged. I think the reason it works is because they know us now. they know we're not after their ranch or their livelihood. We care about the natural resources, the fish and the wildlife, but we also care about, we want to see them stay on the land, and they know we care about them, and so they're willing to work with us. Okay, our philosophy, when I say we, is our team, our CCA team, is if it's not going to work for the landowner, it's not going to work for the fish. If we're going to put the rancher out of business, it's just not going to work. And so we've come up with these funding sources and these strategies, I think, that hopefully are win-wins for not only keeping ranching on the landscape, but, you know, helping them out a little bit, you know, with things that they would not be able to do themselves, like, you know, fencing or stock water or stream restoration. And while we're doing that, we're conserving not only grayling, but the whole watershed and many, many species, many, many aquatic birds, mammals, all the species that utilize that habitat.
4: Can you tell me about your involvement with the Big Hole Watershed Committee? What ways do you interact with that?
3: So I've been here for 28 years now, and kind of where it all started was some really bad water years in the early 90s. And at that time, You know, there was a lot of finger pointing and polarization between, you know, irrigators and recreationists and other community members. And so the governor's task force called a meeting in Divide and got the stakeholders to sit down and start talking about what can we do about low flows in the Big Hole. That was really the start of the Big Hole Watershed Committee. And so I've been a technical advisor on that committee since it started. And they've been great because they bring that community interest to the table with the willingness, you know, to tackle hard challenges. And with the goal of, you know, maintaining the livelihood, maintaining the cultural and natural resource values of the watershed. The other, I think, learning piece for me in this whole CCA program is just the importance of partnerships. So, like, our agency partnerships is so important, and it's working so well. I think I learned that, you know, you can't do it alone. You've got to have partners if you're going to succeed, whether the partners are the ranchers or other biologists or hydrologists or the watershed committee. You have to have those partnerships and the community involved if it's going to succeed. You know, one of the things that is so important is to have the community involved in these programs, because the nightmare stories are where someone up here tells you something to do, how you're going to run your land, how you're going to ranch, how you're going to irrigate. And that just doesn't work. We know that. We know that someone that doesn't even live here is trying to tell you how to run your life. But if you're involved with those decisions, if you're part of a program, it just you have pride in it. Around the West and probably around the whole United States, these small collaborative conservation stories, they all have some of the same building blocks, and that's having local people living on the land working together to address a common challenge. And so I think that is just the key for any of these programs to work.
4: You know, there's realistic challenges in that process, right, of not only, you know, locally led, but also collaborative. That it's not all kumbaya, right?
5: Right.
4: Just the reality of, you know, folks with very different priorities, or, you know, what that looks like when those things come together. But what you've seen of folks that might, you know, come together to think that they're going to confront somebody else, but then seeing where they do find that common ground.
3: Yeah, I think it takes time for these type of community collaborative conservation groups to evolve. It takes building that trust. And so I think when you start, there's so many different skepticism and concern about if someone has an agenda or not. But I think if you have the patience and you can show that you care about the partnership and about individuals, then you can overcome that. It's about people. You know, one thing I've learned is, like, never say never. I mean, I've been told so many times, you can't work with that person. And then 20 years later, they might be one of your number one advocates. Just because someone tells you that they're tough to work with, things change. So if you can build that trust, I say never say never to a relationship for this type of conservation.
0: Jim leaves us with words on how he views the landscape and the significance of these kinds of approaches that look at the entirety of an ecosystem, working on this larger landscape scale.
3: Every time I come to the Big Hole, I drive over Carroll Hill, and it doesn't cease to amaze me how beautiful it is. And I ask myself why, and it's just like everything is so connected and important. The soil, the plants, the pollinators, the bugs. When you have intact systems, it's Mother Nature's best, right? So I just think it's so special to maintain that whole ecosystem, that whole, the whole nature of it. Whether it's a tiny little bug or a trophy elk, it's all connected and it's all important, because everything else is relying on everything else. So Just having that intact landscape is really where we should be focusing our conservation efforts.
0: Thank you so much to Jim McGee for speaking with us. You can learn more about the U.S. Fish and Wildlife Service's Partners Program at fws.gov. If you're interested in being connected to the program in your area, you just have to give a phone call or an email to your state's coordinator, also listed on the FWS site. To learn more about the Big Hole Watershed Committee, check out bhwc.org and find them on Facebook and Instagram. You can also join their meetings, which are the third Wednesday of every month in the Grange Hall in Divide, Montana. All of these links are on this episode's show notes. Be sure to check out the other four podcast episodes, which hear from other voices in the Big Hole Valley. You can check out the rest of the Life in the Land project at lifeintheland.org, where you can find the film featuring these voices from the Big Hole Valley, as well as films and podcasts from three other regions in Montana. Thank you all for listening. This episode was recorded on the ancestral homelands of the Salish, Shoshone, Bannock, Lemhi Shoshone, Kalispell, Apsalaga, Nez Perce, Northern Cheyenne, Blackfeet, and many other indigenous tribes that interacted with and stewarded these lands for thousands of years. Thank you to Peyton Butler for editing assistance on this episode, and to Katie Sprout for production assistance in the field. Be sure to share these episodes with others and subscribe to hear more stories that create connections around a thriving planet. You can follow us on Facebook and Instagram and learn more about all of our work at storiesforaction.org. 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Collaboration Network, the Jim Scott Family, Marina Weatherly, Montana DEQ's Abandoned Mine Lands Program, Montana Conservation Corps, Bird Conservancy of the Rockies, Winnet Aces, the Milton Ranch, 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
7: Ed Saunders is a retired Lieutenant Colonel, U.S. Army, and combat veteran who lives in Laurel, Montana. On the centennial year of America's victory in World War I, he tells some of the epic true stories of intrepid Montana women who served in uniform during that terrible upheaval, mostly as nurses in the Army Nurse Corps. Over 200 of these women served stateside in crowded, understaffed, disease-filled base hospitals, and overseas in war-torn France, enduring terrible and deadly battlefield conditions. They served an indifferent federal government denying them equality with men. After the war, the women came home alone, unheralded, and mostly forgotten. They faced another battle, a battle for recognition. Recorded on March 6, 2019, at the Museum of the Rockies, as part of the Gallatin History Museum series.
8: I sincerely thank you for wanting to come and learn more about some fascinating, exciting, engaging, fulfilling, and little-known subject of women, about determined women who served in uniform and many in harm's way when society said they weren't equal with men. They received less pay, less recognition, and weren't allowed to vote in federal elections. To give you an idea of America's interests, I found that authors have published around 350 books on Custer at the Little Bighorn. But good luck finding 10, 12, 15 books on women who served in uniform in World War I and went into harm's way. Well, with a little bit of luck and a whole lot of work, there's now about 16 books on women veterans of World War I from Montana. I'm extremely fortunate to have Diane Carlson Evans write the foreword to my book. A remarkable woman in her own right, she was a nurse, a combat nurse in the Republic of Vietnam during the Vietnam War. She led the effort to get the Women's Vietnam Memorial in Washington, D.C. that cost her 10 years of her professional life. And I'm very honored to have her write the foreword to my book. She lives in Helena. Some topics I'll be looking at are shown here, some background for you to set the stage. I'll be looking at where the women served, when they served, how they went into the military, when they served in battle, and I'll do a summary. I'm asked many times, what got me going on this? And what got me started? It wasn't an assignment. No publisher said, Ed, we need a subject for a new book. About a whole lot of years ago, I was decorating graves in a Billings cemetery. And I ran across the grave of Florence Ames. She's buried on a small hill in the eastern part of the cemetery. I looked at her gravestone and it captivated me then and it still does. I looked at it, and as you'll see at the very bottom of it, someone engraved the lyrics to the bugle tune Taps on her headstone. And I said, Florence Ames, Montana, nurse, Army Nurse Corps, World War I. Who is this woman? What is her service? And why is she buried by herself? And as an experienced genealogist, I began to look into Florence, her history, and the project began. I said, if there's Florence, and then there's many more. And that began an 8-year journey for me to find these women in Montana, find out what they did, and record their story. What I found is a good quote from Eleanor Roosevelt, one of my favorite women of all times. And as you can see this, she's pretty capable. And when she said, women are tough. We don't give them enough credit for what they do. My research has found about a little over 200 women entered the military service from Montana. I had to put some caveats on the number there. Regardless of where they were born, where they lived, or where they died, all of the women I found entered the service from Montana, a little over 200. What did they do? Most of them were in the Army Nurse Corps. They came from all over the state. They came from 28 states, 8 countries, and 1 United States territory, and 50 of these women were actually daughters of Montana. They were born here. None were killed in action. No American female in the military in World War I was killed in action by a hostile fire, but around 266 did die of disease, exhaustion, and over half of those deaths occurred right here in the United States. A little bit of background here. It wasn't called World War I, was it? It was called the Great War, or the War to End All Wars. It began in Europe in August of 1914, and America said, no, we're not having anything to do with this. Europeans are perpetually squabbling people, they just can't get along, and let's stay out of this. But the war began to escalate, and many people in America in political power said, we need to start getting ready for this because we're gonna get drawn into it. And that was called the Preparedness Movement of 1916. This included increasing the American Red Cross, because by law, the American Red Cross nurses were the Army's battle reserve for nurses. And that was codified in federal law. And the Red Cross began to get ready for an eventual war they saw coming. And in April of 1917, the war began. When the war began, America's Navy sailed. The Secretary of the Navy of that time, with the biblical name of Josephus Daniels, he was a progressive Democrat, a newspaper man from North Carolina. And his wife, Mrs. Josephus Daniels, was a bit of a suffragette in her own right, and she's a very capable woman. Daniels said, I need people to take over when these sailors go to sea. I still need people back in the United States to take care of the admin that the Navy does. He didn't have enough men. And he said, how can I get women into the Navy? There's a loophole in the Naval Act of 1916 when it said the Navy can enlist people in the Naval Coastal Defense Reserve Force. Now, last time I checked, women are people. And that's what Daniel said. So he said, bring women into the Navy, and I'm going to put them in, at work. When that order came out, about 11,000 women joined the Navy as female yeomen. A yeoman is a clerk typist. They take dictation, they do filing, and that sort of thing. And when the word got to Montana that the Navy was hiring, about 20 women stampeded the federal office in Butte, trying to find the office where they could sign up. And that began a pretty remarkable piece of Montana history about the women. 17 of Montana's women joined the Navy in World War I as yeomen. By date of entry into the armed forces, Irma Myrtle Wright from Denton, Montana, west of Lewistown, is the first female veteran of Montana who was not a nurse. The other two of distinction were Montana's Gertrude Zur and Helen Sherry. Those two women achieved the highest enlisted rank available to any woman or any woman in World War II American Armed Forces of that day, that of Chief Yeoman. Alice Zur, or Gertrude Zur, was a remarkable woman in her own right. She was a noted author for Harper's Magazine, and she came to Montana because she wanted to write about Montana's people. Her series called Trails in Tiny Towns was published in Harper's Weekly in the early 20th century. She also lived in Billings and wrote about life on the bench. She had a degree from mathematics from the University of Montana, and she taught high school. When the war came, she said, I'm going to do my part, and she enlisted in the Navy and served in Seattle. After the war, she came back to Montana and taught high school in Chinook for 14 years. Never married, no children, and she died there. And last year, my wife and I went to her grave and paid our respects. To get into the Navy, the requirements weren't all that strict. All you had to do was be of good character and be able to type and take dictation. The Navy was enlisting, and because the Navy was subordinate to, or the Marine Corps was subordinate to the Navy at that time, the Navy said, Marines, you're going to enlist women too. The Marines didn't like that idea. But since they were subordinate to Josephus Daniels, they had to do it. Only 300 women were enlisted in the Marine Corps during World War I, and none came from Montana. The Navy women were called yeomanettes. That came from the notion that the Navy had to put some kind of identifier on their rank to ensure everyone knew they were female. If you said that fast enough, yeoman F, it sounds like yeoman et. And that word became a badge of honor to these women. And when the Marine women entered the service, the commandant of the Marine Corps said, no way are we going to call them Marine ets. So they were called women Marines. When the word went out that women were entering the Navy in Montana, the Great Falls Tribune in 1918 ran a note about Alice Johnson from Montana who joined the Navy. The article read, Miss Alice Johnson has joined the Navy. This does not mean that she will scale the ropes like a real, honest-to-goodness sailor, but she is a yeoman, or rather a yeomanette just the same. Her duties will be clerical in the Bremerton Naval Yard, taking the places of men who are needed to man the guns of the fleet. When told of the possibility to go to France and serve in the American naval yards overseas, Miss Johnson gasped a second and exclaimed, "Oh, wouldn't that be the most wonderful thing in the world?" A bit of youthful naivete there. When the Army goes to war, they need medical help, doctors and nurses. The Nurse Corps of the United States military evolved slowly. Nurses have been in the military since the Revolutionary War, but that word nurse is subject to definition. During the American Civil War, even President Lincoln wasn't enthusiastic about women supporting the Army in the Civil War. In 1901, the Army Nurse Corps was founded, but it didn't have a nursing school until 1918. The Red Cross was the Army's official nursing reserve. At the beginning of World War I, the Army had 400 nurses and only half were on active duty. At that time, Montana had more registered nurses than the entire United States Army. And in May of 1917, immediately after the War for America began, a delegation from France and Britain came to America and they needed help. They said, "We don't want guns and bullets and bombs. We need doctors and we need nurses." At that time, some innovative men decided that they would create what were known as base hospitals. These were pre-configured hospitals, ready to go, all packed up. All they needed were the people and perishable supplies. One of these hospitals was Base Hospital 10 in Philadelphia. A member of that base hospital was Alice Ralston. She was born in the Big Hole region south of Butte to a very affluent ranching family. They sent her to Philadelphia, where she was trained a nurse. She joined the Navy Nurse Corps in 1914, and because of that, Alice Ralston is Montana's first official military female veteran of any service. When her parents were unfortunately killed in an accident in 1917, Alice came back to Montana and she worked the family ranch for a while. The war came and she entered the Army Nurse Corps. Since she was a member of Base Hospital 10, that hospital was one of the first five to deploy to the front lines. Alice went from Montana to the front battle lines in a matter of about 40 days. She served almost two consecutive years on the very front battle line facing the German onslaught, supporting the British forces. Her hospital was one of the highest decorated United States military hospitals ever in war. By the way, after the war, Alice came back to Montana. She never married and never had any children. She died here in Bozeman in 1967, and she is buried in Anaconda. The call to join went out across America to join the Red Cross. The women who became nurses in the Red Cross, I called them triple volunteers. First, they had to enter the Red Cross. Then they had to volunteer to enter the military, and then they had to volunteer to go overseas. They weren't required to go overseas, but what is remarkable about the Montana women is almost half of all of the 200-some women who entered the service volunteered to go overseas. This is one of the highest percentages in America of any state. The Army estimated it would need between 30,000 and 50,000 nurses. Again, they were all volunteers. None of them were drafted. They had to be between the ages of 25 and 35, be graduates of a two-year nursing program. They had to be single. They could be divorced or widowed, but with no children. They also had to be Caucasian. Black nurses, well, separate but equal. A true story came when the American recruits were at Camp Dodge, Iowa, including black soldiers. The black soldiers got sick. When you get 30,000 men together, they're going to get sick, some of them. And a group of volunteer black nurses from Chicago said, "We are going to help them." And on their own, came from Chicago to Camp Dodge, Iowa, which is outside of Des Moines, and helped the black soldiers. And the story of the black nurses is little known in America. Also, if you had were born in Germany or had a German-sounding name, don't bother to apply. The pay was $50 to $60 a month, and if you went overseas to face bullets and bombs, you got an extra $10 a month. Why did they serve? What makes people do this? Especially when you're entering the service, when you aren't even allowed to vote for those sending you there. Women weren't allowed to vote in federal elections until 1918. I looked at a lot of the very few letters and diaries remaining. I looked at, did they look at altruism, boredom, adventure? Virginia Flanagan from Great Falls wrote simply, it was the right thing to do. There wasn't enough nurses at any time in World War I for the American Army. They needed well over 20,000. They would get half of that. When the women in Montana decided to volunteer, they didn't go as a complete unit. They went as individuals, one of whom was Lucy Walters, a remarkable woman. She was born 60 miles north of the Mexican border, and she was working 60 miles south of the Canadian border when war came. She decided that she would volunteer to go, and in November of 1917, she got her orders to go. She went down to the Glasgow train station by herself. She had a first-class train ticket, 100 pounds worth of luggage, and she was there all alone. The departure ceremony for the men was going to begin in an hour. The men were going to receive patriotic speeches, bands, free lunches, marching parades to the train station, but Lucy went alone and by herself. When she went to Camp Lewis, Washington, outside of Olympia, by the way, there were supposed to be 200 nurses there. She found there was only 30. She wrote back a letter to her colleagues in Glasgow, and at the end of that letter, there is a veiled plea for help. And throughout the war, this is what Lucy Walters did. She served stateside and went overseas, and she had a remarkable career. She came back to Montana. She started a hospital in Glasgow, moved around a little bit, never married, no children, and she died of old age and is buried in California. When these women went to war, when the men went to war, they got front page photographs, accolades, all sorts of things. But when the women went to war, they went by themselves. And they didn't get the notice on the front page. When I was researching the women, I found that I had to look in the society column. When a female from Montana went to war and possibly faced bullets, she was at least mentioned right above Dr. Phoebe Bothorf hosting the musical club on Tuesday afternoon. Think about that. You're going to war and facing death, and that notice is in the Women's Society column. Virginia Flanagan is also a remarkable woman from Great Falls. She was one of the first from Montana to join the Army Nurse Corps in June of 1917. And I think she falsified her age to join. She's from Great Falls and a very capable woman, a very capable nurse. The requirements to join the Nurse Corps at that time were between the ages of 25 and 35. And on her official paperwork to get into the Army, she said she was 35. Okay, she made it. But 10 years later in my research, she applied for a U.S. Government passport, and guess what? Her birth date was changed to 10 years before. So I think she lied about her age to get into the Army Nurse Corps. If she did, I don't know. She took that to her grave. She never married, had no children, and she's buried in Great Falls. But she served in Army hospitals in California and in France, and one Red Cross hospital in France. Women went singularly. They didn't go as a unit. But Jane Delano, the chief nurse of the Red Cross, said, I want to start training units and keeping these women together. There's there is a support and cohesion. And three training units for nurses were established in Montana. One of those was the Columbus Unit 511 from the Columbus Hospital in Great Falls. The Columbus Unit 511 was composed of six remarkable women. Folks, let me tell you something. If you wanted to get around the red-hatted Yah-Yah sisterhood, you got to be around the Great Falls Six.

So think of this. If you thought you were going to Paris, the land of lights, the land of romance, even though there was a war going on, and they turn around and send you to Des Moines, Iowa, well, there it is sometime. But the danger there was when you get 30 to 35,000 men together, disease runs rampant, especially during the great flu epidemic of 1918. This is to give you an idea of what the nurses faced at a similar hospital at Fort Riley, Kansas. These were the hospital conditions they had to serve in. Lydia Fawcett got terribly sick and she almost died at Camp Dodge. None of those women were sent overseas. The Army said first that the women had to serve 6 months stateside, and then if they showed the necessary mettle to go into combat, then the Army would send them, only if they volunteered. One of the Great Falls Six is a remarkable woman I doubt any of you know about, Captain Mina Ossin. Mina was one of the only three women veterans of World War I from Montana to make the Army a career. She was born in Minnesota, grew up in Minot, North Dakota, and became a nurse in Great Falls. She served in World War I, never went overseas, not by her choice, but she stayed in the Army. She went to China, came back to America, then went to the Philippines and came back. And then about later on in her career, she decided to go back to the Philippines. And she asked for a transfer where she reported to another Montana nurse, Elizabeth Messner, from Lewistown. Mina reported to the Sternberg Army Hospital in Manila, the Philippines, in October of 1941. And I think you know what was coming. You see, what was remarkable about Captain Ossin, she was an angel of Bataan. One of the 66 U.S. Army nurses captured by the Japanese when they invaded the Philippines, Captain Ossin served in Bataan Peninsula, and they escaped to Corregidor, and then the Japanese overran Corregidor, and the American Army there surrendered. She was held prisoner of war at Santo Tomas Prisoner of War Camp in Manila for the rest of the war. Not only did she serve in World War I with distinction, but she served in World War II as one of these indomitable women, the angels of Bataan. And I doubt you knew that. I didn't know that. Sadly, when she died in Minot, North Dakota, when she returned there as an elderly woman to live near family, she died in April of 74. And the day she was buried, a late winter storm struck Minot, and Mina never received the military honors at her burial that she earned. The Great Flu epidemic came in 1918. If you're a nurse and the war was on and you're here in Bozeman, your choices are go help the wounded in France or stay here and help those who are dying around you. What do you do? Do you go overseas and help the war effort? Or as your family and friends are dying in front of your eyes, do you stay here in Bozeman or any other place in Montana? What happened was the dreaded word slacker nurse came in, meaning if you're not supporting the war effort, you better be supporting the public health effort. Criticism came for the nurses who were private nurses. Wage and price controls came in, and it was a terrible dilemma for those skilled in the nursing. Because of that, the federal government started what is known as a student nurse corps. He said, we want a pool of women who are trained at government expense to become nurses and who agree to serve as nurses for at least 3 years. And a student nurse program began. Montana has a distinction of always fulfilling its quota for student nurses. One of the nurses was Agnes Talcott from Billings. She started her nursing training in Billings and was finishing up right here in Bozeman. But unfortunately, she caught the flu and died, and she is buried in Billings. The nurses were not required to go overseas. They volunteered to go. And almost half of Montana's Army nurses volunteered for war zone duty. To get overseas, the word going across was in their lexicon. You always heard that or always read it. It said, when are you going across? That meant, when are

you going on a ship and leaving for France. All of the Army nurses and some of the Navy nurses going overseas were staged in New York City. And last year in a presentation, I was asked by a member of the audience, why didn't the Army fly the nurses from New York to Paris? I wasn't quite sure how to answer that, but I said, well, ships might be a better way to do it 100 years ago. When they went to New York City, they went by train. They were given a first-class Pullman car ticket, 100 pounds of baggage allowance, and $4.50 per day per diem. And they stayed in hotels in New York City, where they were issued uniforms and they were given basic training. Virginia Flanagan from Great Falls wrote, "It was a strange feeling knowing that at last we were chosen to go to war. And we were had waited so long, and we were a very solemn and subdued group of girls as we descended the stairs from the hotel the next morning, saying goodbye to this dear land of ours and maybe never to return or to see our loved ones again was a sobering thought. But this is what we had joined the Army Nurse Corps for and certainly didn't want to back out now." When they, in New York, they were issued necessary identification papers. And this is what a War Department ID looked like. I want you to know something. First, this was for Elizabeth Sandelius, a true daughter of Montana. She was born in Coketail on the other side of Bozeman Pass. She joined the Army Nurse Corps after being superintendent of the Columbus, Montana Hospital. Notice something here, right there. This is the first time in American history that women were fingerprinted, that's your fingerprint of your right index finger, for purposes other than incarceration in a prison. The women were required to wear a Red Cross brassard on their arm and to carry this ID. If they were captured by the Germans and they could show that they were Red Cross and here's my identification, that kept them from getting accused of being a spy and shot. That happened to an English nurse, Edith Clavel. The Germans caught her. She said that she was a nurse. She couldn't prove it. The Germans lined her up and shot her. The nurses were given dog tags. And I was privileged to hold Sandy Sandelius's dog tag in my hand as I photographed that, thinking that that's what she carried all through the war. The number on that, the AEF stands for American Expeditionary Force. The number on that was her Red Cross registration number. But she carried that, and I held it in my hand, and I was very honored to do that. The women sailed on passenger ships. They didn't sail on military ships because a battleship is not designed to carry hundreds of people. The most dangerous part of their journey was right there at that dog leg. Why do you think that? U-boats. The Germans hung out there at the entrance to St. George's Channel, and that's where they sank the majority of the ships. Going across, the German U-boats did attack these boats, and Lucy Walters, the indomitable nurse from Glasgow, almost went overboard when the ship went hard over on the helm, and she almost slipped overboard and went into the water. One of the ships that American nurses and five Montana nurses went overseas was the SS Mississinabe. On its return trip, after it had taken 150 nurses, including five nurses from Montana, on its return trip back to America in September 19, it was torpedoed off the Irish coast and went to the bottom, and 40 of its crew were killed. When the women arrived in England and France, they were sent to where the need was greatest. And that could be anywhere from the front lines to established hospitals back in Paris. There's about 10,000 nurses that ultimately went to France. That was about half the number that the Army needed. When the Army went to France, it began using the French telephone system. The problem there was the operators didn't speak English, and a lot of GIs didn't speak French. So the General Pershing
sent an order back to America that he wanted bilingual telephone operators to get over to France immediately. He wanted 500 of them, and over 7,500 of them applied nationwide. And at that time, there was also a nationwide telephone strike in 1917, which came all the way to Montana. And the telephone operators in Missoula did a job action one day to protest wages and benefits, and they transferred all the telephone calls to the women's dorm at the University of Montana. The civilian operators were getting about $30 a month. The Army said, we'll pay you $125 a month. That's why all these women stampeded to get in to the women's telephone unit of the American Signal Corps. Colloquially, they were called the Hello Girls. As you see in this photograph from the National Archives, they looked like they're in Army uniforms. They looked like they're wearing rank, and they certainly were doing their job. Unfortunately, the Army didn't think that way. The Army said, you weren't in the Army. You were civilian contractors. And for the next 60 years, a Montana woman, Merle Egan Anderson from Helena, led a 60-year effort to get veteran status for these women of the American Signal Corps. Legislation was signed in 1978 to finally recognize them as military veterans and get military status and recognition. Legislation has been submitted in Congress to award the Hello Girls of World War I the Congressional Gold Medal. One of the sponsors was Senator Tester from Montana, and I am honored to be on the research effort for those women. And hopefully they'll receive that gold medal soon. As I said, when the women arrived in France, they were sent where the need was greatest. Some of them, like Alice Ralston, went immediately to the front battle line. Her hospital, Base Hospital 10, was about 20 to 30 miles off the main combat at a place called Ypres. If you know anything about World War I, the battles of Ypres were savage and terrible. Many of them went to the field hospitals, as shown here, which were nothing more than a collection of tents, something similar to the old television series MASH. Pretty much the same thing. However, they did not paint a red cross on the tents. They painted a white cross because when the Germans were flying over the tents, the red mixed in with the green, and they couldn't identify, they couldn't see them as a hospital. So they painted white on the tents. The war was savage, and the American Red Cross War Journal reads, base hospitals have been stripped of every available officer and nurse for the purpose of forming surgical teams supporting the troops. The situation was saved only by the self-sacrificing spirit of the officers, nurses, and men. It was not at all uncommon for nurses to work 14 to 18 hours a day for weeks at a time. In March of 1918, when the German advance threatened to cut off Base Hospital 10, where Alice Ralston was, the chief nurse, Margaret Dunlop, wrote of the evacuation. This meant the evacuation of over 10,000 wounded men in 2 to 3 days, as many of the patients had but small chance of living under the best of conditions. It seemed a heartbreaking thing to do to move these men. An order came at 10 one morning that 45 nurses should be ready, bedding, and baggage in 2 hours to get the men out of the area. But they got it done. In August of 1918, Field Hospital 112 was a collection of tents near Caen, France. Elizabeth Sandy Sandelius was sent there. She volunteered to go. And the field hospital began being shelled and bombed by the Germans. They were in terrible need of nurses. The word went back to the Navy, send a naval team from Brest, France, to help the Army nurses on the front line. One of the naval nurses was Mary Elderkins. She was not from Montana. And she wrote, "The days were intensely hot and the nights bitterly cold.
The flies were unbearable. We had air raids night after night. When we were not operating at night, we spent the time from darkness to dawn in a cellar, 20 feet underground. It just held 7 cots, and 13 nurses were supposed to sleep there. If we sat erect on the cot, our heads struck the rough stone above. Water dripped on us all night long. Huge black bugs crawled about, and after we quieted down, we could hear the rats. We felt like rats in some trap, for in the case of a direct hit, our chances of getting out were slim. On the morning of August 10th, the Germans had found our range. They opened fire on us, or rather on their objective about us. With shells falling all about us, we went back that night 3 miles. The Navy nurses backed up 3 miles. Elizabeth Sandelius refused to abandon her post. She stayed there under fire for 8 consecutive days and was cited for gallantry in action. The citation reads, "For 8 consecutive days in August of 1918, Elizabeth Sandelius was on duty with Field Hospital Company 112 operating north of Caen, France. Notwithstanding nightly air raids upon the town, harassing shell fire during the daytime, she repeatedly refused to retire to the rear and continued to administer to the needs of the wounded. Exhibiting at all times a splendid spirit of self-sacrifice, courage, and devotion to duty, which largely contributed to the welfare and rapid convalescence of the wounded officers and soldiers entrusted to her care. For her heroism under fire, I submitted her formally for the Army Silver Star Medal last year. If this is approved, she'll be only the 4th female in United States military history of World War I to receive the Silver Star Medal." After the war, by the way, Sandy Sandelius hid a deep secret from the Army. You see, 2 weeks before she went to war, she married her love. They thought they could go to war together. They didn't. He was sent to aviation school in California. She went to war in France. And she never told anybody she was a married woman. She came back to Montana. They lived a good life, raised a family. They moved to California. And Elizabeth Sandelius died of old age in L.A., and she's one of only 18 Montana women veterans of World War I buried in a United States National Cemetery. She's buried in Los Angeles National Cemetery in L.A. Another remarkable story is Harriet Marie O'Day from Billings. She was sent to evacuation hospital number 4, about 2 miles west of the hellhole called Verdun. Just days before the armistice was signed, the Germans shelled Evac 4. The chief nurse at Evac 4 that day was Cassie White. Cassie White was from New York State, but Cassie gave the order to evacuate the American wounded. Every nurse there picked up a litter, put a wounded man on there, and carried the wounded men to safety, including Harriet, while the artillery rounds came in. Cassie White was blown flat by an artillery explosion, but she got up and kept on going. These women were also cited for heroism under fire. Harriet O'Day survived the war. She came back to Billings, married late in life, had no children, and she and her husband lived a long and happy life. They are buried side by side in the Laurel City Cemetery within walking distance of my wife's and my house. Where were these people? Sometimes I need to put a map to show everybody. Right there is Paris. Right up here is Brussels, Belgium. The battle line was right between them. Alice Ralston was up here at Base Hospital 10 in a very precarious tactical position. Elizabeth Sandelius was right here in the center of everything, along with some other Montana nurses, by the way. Harriet O'Day was right here on the Allied right flank near Verdun. The battle raged up and down this line, and Montana's women served proud during that fight. Cora Viola Craig wanted to be a medical missionary, a quiet, kind of plain-looking woman from Glasgow. She homesteaded north of Glasgow, never married, no children. Her nearest neighbor was 15 miles away, but she did just fine. She wanted to be
a missionary to a foreign country and to a foreign people. When the war came, she went overseas, and she found out that the Kingdom of Siam actually sent soldiers to help the Americans or the Allied effort, and she volunteered to tend to the wounded soldiers of the King of Siam. For her service, he awarded her an engraved silver medal. She never married, had no children, and later in life moved to Kansas City to be near her sister, where she died in the 60s, I believe. The whereabouts of her silver medal from the King of Siam is unknown. As I said, the nurses or any other female serving in the military at that time in America had to be white and not German. The black nurses came on their own. Their story is unheralded, and America owes them a deep debt of gratitude to helping the black soldiers who were sick and wounded. However, there were 13 American Indian nurses also serving in World War I. My research shows a 14th. I didn't think that someone named McIntyre Early would be a member of an American Indian tribe, but she was. Her mother was Confederated Salish Kootenai from up around the Kalispell area. When I found that out, I researched Regina McIntyre Early, and I sent my research to the Salish Kootenai, and I said, "What say ye about this?" And less than a half a day later, they sent me an email saying, "Yes, she is on our rolls." So the first Native American female veteran of World War I from Montana has been shown and proven, and her name is Regina McIntyre Early. Last year, my wife and I were invited to Pablo, Montana, where her name is shown here, was engraved on the Salish Kootenai's English Circle, or Eagle Circle Wall of Remembrance. And we were very honored to be there, and my wife and I were singled out for our efforts to show that Regina McIntyre Early was indeed an American Indian nurse from Montana. The other great sadness is the men died too. When Susie Wellborn McCrum, who grew up around Belgrade, went to war, so did her brother. Also, when Eula Butzerin from Missoula went to war, so did her brother. The women soon found that their brothers were killed in action. Susie Wellborn McCrum was a remarkable Montana woman, nurse all over the state, tough gal, became a nurse in Miles City. When she learned her brother was killed in action, she went on a journey to find him, as did Eula. The story of Eula Butzerin trying to find her killed in action brother couldn't fill volumes. I tried finding out what she did, but it was pretty tough because women were not allowed to keep journals, diaries, their letters were censored, and they could not take cameras for photographs. After the war, Eula went on a quest to find her brother's grave. She crossed the battlefields of Europe, and with the help of a guide, she found his grave marked by a stick with his dog tags on it. Both Frank Wellborn and Roy Butzerin still lie in the fields of France where they gave their lives. After the war, the nurses started coming home. They didn't come home as units. They came home individually, maybe groups of two or three. They came back with a lot that we would call PTSD now. In fact, two nurses who were sisters, not from Montana, on a return trip on a ship, for whatever reason known to them, wrote a note, left it on their bunks, went on board deck, linked arms, and jumped off the boat to their deaths. When the women came back, Marcia Lang from Havre left a note that sticks with me today, that the women carried a lot of what they saw
and they never wrote about it, or very little was wrote about it. But they've started a long fight for recognition. And when they came back, Montana's women veterans of World War I returned and reentered life as best they could. Their war travels and service in America and overseas gave them a perspective few had, and then now. As nurses with experience and professional credentials, they could relocate if they wanted. Many of these women moved from Montana and didn't return. Montana women who served in World War I didn't leave many written accounts of their time in war and their experiences and friendships they left behind. Virginia Flanagan wrote briefly of events she saw, but what Flanagan didn't write is how to say goodbye to friends you bonded with under fire and in hardships of war. Friends who shared adversities and privations never thought possible. Friends you shared more than day talk, but shared life, sorrows, hopes, and innermost fears. Friends unlike you never had before or thought you would have. They held your soul. You gave them a lasting hug, a hearty handshake, held back tears, and set your quivering jaw and nodded a goodbye. You promised you would write, but in time you found the memories lost or too painful. You moved on, and so did they. When sunset quieted the day and people settled into their reflections, you remember the long ago and the people you walked with. You looked to the sunset and thought, it was good. Ladies and gentlemen, thank you for your attention. That concludes my presentation. I have published a book on these women because it was the right thing to do. We have a saying in the Army that we don't leave anybody behind in body, in memory, or in spirit. We can't bring their body home, we'll bring their memory home. And we'll make darn sure that nobody ever forgets them. If there's one thing that I can say about my book, it's not the gratitude that I found in the 8-year effort to publish that book, to write it, but my charge to ensure these women are not forgotten. If there's one thing I can proudly say is, I tried. They're not forgotten. Thank you. I will take any questions you might have. The question is, were the soldiers allowed to keep journals, take photographs? And the answer is no. The reason is for operational security. By the way, in World War II, even my father was not allowed to keep journals, whatnot. The only journal available that I know of was a Bible where somebody had written in the margins of the Bible. Nobody's going to take your Bible. So they wrote their notes in the margin of the Bible. They were not allowed to keep journals. Their letters were censored, and they were not allowed to take cameras for photographs. What few letters exist were written after the war ended. The question is, were the women compensated for their going to nursing school? Not if they were not members of the Student Nurse Corps, then they were not compensated from the federal government. They went just like you paid the tuition and you went. But when the Student Nurse Corps came in, the military said, we will pay your way, books and tuition, fees. And once you graduate, then you agree to serve in the armed forces for at least 3 years. And as I said, Montana had one of the highest rates of enrollment in America. Montana always fulfilled its quota for the Student Nurse Corps. The question is, did the nurses of World War I receive full recognition, benefits? The answer is no. They struggled for the women in the Army Nurse Corps and the Navy Nurse Corps did not receive equal pay, equal benefits, and equal recognition and equal status until legislation was passed in 1947 and 1948, which gave them full recognition as officers in the Armed Forces of the United States. Even in World War II,
the women did not have the same pay and benefits and recognition and status as the men. The question is, why were the Hello Girls paid more than the nurses? You could get $125 a month as a telephone operator in the Signal Corps if you were a chief operator. The entry-level pay, around $40 or $50 a month entry, but as you progressed up, you could receive $125 a month. The nurses received about $50 or $60 a month, and if they went overseas to face gunfire, they got $10 extra a month for hazardous duty pay. That's about what I got, too, by the way, in the Gulf War. But the question is, when Marsha Lang from Havre came back, she noted that she knew of 17 women who came back to Montana. We would call it PTSD, post-traumatic stress disorder. I tried looking into that, but very little is written about the mental status of the women. In fact, one of the Red Cross journals reads, their countenance resembled that of the forlorn countenance of a homeless cat, meaning they just came back and they didn't come back to parades. When Virginia Flanagan came back to New York, she was given a train ticket home, and she just went home. No parades, no welcome home ceremonies, no bands, nothing like that. They just went home. As sad as that sounds, that's what happened to them.

Alrighty, you are tuned into KGVM Bozeman, 95.9 FM, or online at kgvm.org. We started off with a little bit of a spooky time, Are You Afraid of the Dark soundtrack or theme song by Jonathan Glass Devaney, I want to say. Really, that's all I have to say. It's 2:02, like, right past 2. And we're going to get into a little bit of Halloween by the Misfits. So let's get tuned into that.

All righty. So what did we just listen to? We started out with Halloween by the Misfits, then Beware of Darkness, George Harrison, You Fell In by Angry Angles, I want to say. I actually don't know how to pronounce the name, but it looks like Angles, so I'm just gonna go with that. Days of the Phoenix by AFI, which actually I didn't. I only listened to Shut Your Mouth and Open Your Eyes, and then don't remember their other album. But I just found The Art of Downing, and it's pretty cool. And then after that, Vampira by Misfits, The Hunger by Distillers, which also I've been listening to the Distillers for so long, and I just came across this song, which is surprising because I listen to Coral Fang all the time. It's so good. I really like how like it starts out acoustic. But yep, that's it. And then London Dungeons by Misfits, Charade by Fantomas, I want to say, which is cool because like the album's called Director's Cut, so basically they just like take a bunch of songs from movies. Well, this is just what my dad was telling me, but they like take songs from movies and just cover them to be super epic and awesome. Anyways, after that we had The Crystal Ship by The Doors, which I don't know, I just feel like it sounded a little bit spooky, a little bit spooky time. I feel like a lot of songs from that era sound eerie without trying to be eerie, or maybe they were, but it sounds cool. Then we had Vampire Girl off of Devil's Brigade and Corporeal by Tiger Army, which I don't know if that's how you pronounce it, but I'm just gonna say it is. And then we just listened to Spellbound by Susie and the Banshees, which I think that anything by Susie and the Banshees is awesome. Spellbound is probably their most popular song, but it's really good, so I'm still gonna play it. Okay, so yep. Anyways, let's take the second to thank a couple of our general underwriters. 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Alrighty, that's kind of all I have to say. Just want to say thanks for tuning in to KGV Bozeman 95.9 FM. And I think we should get into a little bit of, let's go Killer Clowns from Outer Space, because that song is really awesome.

Alrighty, you are listening to KHVM Bozeman 95.9 FM. We were just listening to a little bit of Killer Clowns by the Dickies, One Way or Another by Blondie, but I think that I accidentally played the live version, but it's still really good because I love Blondie. Can't Find My Mind by the Cramps, Creep in the Cellar by Butthole Surfers, PH Low by AFI, Son of Sam, Michael, and then we just listened to Life Goes On by The Damned, which is a really good song. Yeah, that's really all I have to say. I just had to come in and say it's like 3:05, and, yeah, let's get into some Richard Hung Himself by D.I.

Alrighty. We were just listening to, what were we listening to? I think we started off in Richard Hung Himself by D.I. And then we went and listened to Ghetto Love by Spinnerette, which I think that I put my friends on to Spinnerette, but they say that they didn't, but they're losers. So, and then Telling Them by Social D. That's my favorite album of all time, Mommy's Little Monster. Dusk by Chelsea Wolfe. Religious Wars by Subhumans. Dead Bodies by Rancid. Night of the Vampire by Rocky Erickson. 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Now that we're done with that, I just want to say, well, it's 3:30 right now, and the show ends at 4, so I've got 30 more minutes. If you can't tell, I'm trying to do like a spooky theme because it's October, and Halloween is the best holiday of all time. And also, spooky sounds are the best sounds. So let's get into Melody Lee by The Damned.

Okie dokie. So we're like at the last minute of the show. But we were just listening to Melody Lee by The Damned, A Forest by The Cure, People Are Strange by The Doors, Ghost Town by The Specials, Dead Man's Party by Oingo Boingo, Black Magic by TSOL, and then we were just listening to In My Grave by Choking Victim. Really, that's all I have to say, but you've been listening to Are You Afraid of the Sound with Faye Aubrey on 95.9 KGVM, Gallatin Valley Community Radio. Thanks for tuning in, y'all. Stay spooky out there.

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1: 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They hope to see you soon for some music between the pines.

We will be talking to the Ojibwe Nation representative, Leonard Peltier, in just a few minutes. We have some music. We have Leonard's son, Chauncey, over here in the corner. Chauncey, wave to us. This is an event of our lifetime for many of us here. For some of us, younger people here, we're just learning about the fact that in our society, we would have a totally innocent figure like Leonard Peltier, like Mumia Abu-Jamal, like Solzhenitsyn, like Nelson Mandela. This is a way that abusive governments operate. And sometimes in the United States, we start believing that we're not in that kind of place, but we are. 49 years and 10 months. 49 years and 10 months. And all the while, he stayed a leader of the American Indian Movement. All the while, he was painting these incredible, bright-colored paintings with horizons. He was opening up his vision. He was staying in his land. He was in the Dakotas. He was in the Ojibwe Nation. He was there all the time. And we're so glad that he stayed in his land, in his soul, because that's got to be a reason that he's here with us now. He survived. His spiritual life is so strong. Such an example. Let's start with the music. Cliff.

0: you, Leonard.
1: Come on, there he is.
2: I thought it was on.
0: Leonard!
1: Stand up! Stand up! Come on, people!
2: All right. Thank you. Listen, I want to thank everybody for coming and supporting, and I want to thank the people throughout the last 49 years of support and trying to save my life. They tried to execute me a few times, and weren't able to, of course, but that was because of determination and the people that knew the truth. There was no evidence I killed anybody. Every prosecutor has admitted that. We got it all on record, so you can't. The FBI keeps saying it's not true, it's not true, whatever. Well, all of a sudden, why are the prosecutors lying? Why are the judges lying? Well, and when it first began, you said you were telling the truth. Okay, but I wanted to express this to you that it was 49 years of a hard battle to trying to get out of. They had even tried to give me two other false charges so that they could secure my imprisonment I promised myself. After what they did to Fargo, I said, you'll never do that to me again. And I went to trial in Wisconsin, and it was so fake, and so that was so phony, too. The jury kicked that out. I could have got, they were trying to give me 30 years there. And then I went to court in Los Angeles. They're trying to give me 70 years there. And these laws, again, didn't even exist. That they were trying to give me 70 years. And I kicked that back at them, but that was so they could secure my imprisonment. But with the people's help and everybody that kept fighting for me, I mean, a lot of loyal people stuck with me all these years. And,
3: we are sticking with you now.
2: A lot of them gave up a lot to help me. I mean, they gave up some gave up their lives, their freedoms, their own security. And they stuck with me, and sometimes I can be an a-hole, I'm sure, and yet they still stuck with me, and here I am. I've been an artist basically all my life. I grew up in poverty here on the Clear Mountain Chippewa Reservation. My mother's a Dakota. She's from Spirit Lake, and we were poor here. We were on the verge of termination. When I was growing up, we were still living in a concentration type of conditions. We couldn't leave the reservation without a pass to go shopping. And we're talking on the reservation borders. They had a curfew for us. They said we had to be in bed by 10. And I mean, this is something you see in a movie about the Nazis and stuff.
4: Hello, welcome to News from the Natural World. I'm Savitri D. A federal judge has halted the Trump administration's contentious border construction plans in Texas's Big Bend region, including Big Bend National Park, one of the most biodiverse natural areas in North America. Judge Kathleen Cardone, an appointee of former President George W. Bush, wrote, the administration cannot build border barrier or related infrastructure or engage in any construction or ground-disturbing activities in the region. Some tropical trees have evolved a clever way to survive drought by taking in carbon dioxide at night, allowing them to keep their pores closed during the hot daytime and conserve water. This water-saving form of photosynthesis, known as CAM, requires substantially less water than plants relying entirely on more conventional forms of photosynthesis. Scientists have long treated the two hemispheres of the brain as a single organ With a shared developmental origin, new research led by Stanford Medicine suggests that what we call the brain is actually two distinct systems that arose separately over hundreds of millions of years of evolution. The new research has found that the human brain appears to combine two ancient nervous systems. One gives rise to structures responsible for essential functions such as breathing and controlling the heartbeat, and the other produces regions associated with abilities such as language, mathematics, abstract thought, and reflection on our own existence. A single-celled ciliate organism, Spirostomum ambiguum, can shrink to one quarter of its length in milliseconds using a remarkable calcium-powered protein fishnet. A tiny aquatic organism made of just one cell can compress its body to one quarter of its original length in under 5 milliseconds, hundreds of times faster than a person can blink. Scientists have discovered that the organism relies on calcium ions and a specialized protein network arranged like a fishnet, which allows it to contract far more quickly than any human muscle. Scientists think this behavior may help the organism escape predators or communicate with other ciliates. An amateur astronomer searching satellite maps for a Quebec camping spot accidentally discovered a massive ancient impact crater. Scientists later visited the site and found shatter cones that confirmed the structure was blasted into Earth roughly 390 million years ago. Earth only has about 200 confirmed impact structures, though geologists believe hundreds more have yet to be identified. The object responsible for the Quebec collision was powerful enough to produce a complex crater structure measuring about 16 miles across. A comparable impact in modern Quebec would have enormous consequences, regional devastation on a scale that would wipe out major cities and have global climate impacts. The impact occurred around 100 million years before a major increase in cratering on Earth that researchers have suggested may be connected to collisions within the asteroid belt. Water doesn't just flow through rivers on the ground. Vast quantities of water also move through the atmosphere, carried by winds from oceans and land before eventually falling as precipitation hundreds or even thousands of miles away. These persistent pathways of atmospheric moisture are often referred to as aerial rivers or flying rivers. A research team led by National Taiwan University has shown that these invisible rivers form organized drainage systems with structures that resemble terrestrial river networks. By analyzing long-term atmospheric moisture transport across South America, the researchers identified four distinct hydrological regions within the continental aerial river system: headwater, drainage, outfall, and plain regions. The study is published in Nature Communications, and the findings provide a new way to think about water resource management. Conventional approaches generally follow surface watersheds or administrative boundaries, but aerial rivers cross both. Land use change in one region can therefore influence rainfall and water availability far downwind. Researchers at the University of Galway in Ireland have found that venomous snakes are significantly more likely than non-venomous species to have colors that stand out against their natural surroundings. Animals use color for many purposes, including camouflage, attracting mates, and warning predators. Being conspicuous can also be a survival strategy. Wasps, poison dart frogs, and coral snakes are among the best-known examples of species whose bold colors warn potential predators that they are dangerous. This study confirmed that while many venomous snakes are not brightly colored, a large number have evolved distinctive colors and patterns. Researchers found that red and yellow coloration is particularly effective at helping snakes stand out against their natural background. The U.S. prison population is declining at an accelerating rate, and prison admission rates are predicted to fall an additional 50% within the next 2 decades, according to new research from University at Albany professor Sean Bushway. The incarcerated cohorts who came of age during the crime boom of the 1980s and 1990s are aging out of the criminal justice system. The generations behind them entered adulthood with far lower rates of crime and arrest. Prison admission rates for people aged 18 to 30 have already fallen 53% since 2000. The largest declines are among black men. Their prison admission rate fell by nearly two-thirds between 2000 and 2023, and the authors of the study project it will fall another 46% in the next decade. In 2000, black men were admitted to prison at 7.9 times the rate of white men. The authors project that ratio will fall to between 2.0 and 2.3 by 2036. El Niño is a climate phenomenon characterized by warmer ocean temperatures across the central and eastern tropical Pacific Ocean, triggering a domino effect that has a broad influence on the weather across the world. This year's El Niño is expected to be the most powerful in over 1,000 years. Not surprisingly, local wildlife is reacting. Olive Ridley sea turtles have been laying eggs on a beach in Orange County, California, the first time any sea turtle species has been spotted nesting on the U.S. West Coast, much farther north than their known territory in Mexico and Central America. Southern California has also seen hammerhead sharks for the first time since the 2015 El Niño, and a whale shark, the largest fish in the world, was also seen swimming near Santa Barbara. Trawlers along Latin America's Pacific coast are reportedly coming to shore with half-empty nets as tuna, anchovies, and other widely eaten fish head to cooler waters. And now, the sounds of extinction. Ancient cottonwood trees on the Arizona border. This week, U.S. Border Patrol agents raided a protest camp in Lojillo in southeast Arizona, removing a tree sitter and making way for contractors to cut down the last standing cottonwood tree in order to build a double border wall. Dubbed the grandmother tree, the cottonwood cut down Monday was hundreds of years old. It was one of several that lined the edge of Border Road, a dirt road that runs along the U.S.-Mexico border in a remote area of Arizona in the San Rafael Valley, about 25 miles east of Nogales. After three cottonwoods were cut down in June, activists set up a tree sit in an attempt to protect the last remaining grandmother tree. At least one person sat or slept in the tree at all times. For 71 days, people camped out just north of the tree and took turns occupying it. With the support of indigenous activists, the protesters in Lojillo started a morning prayer ritual. Every morning, the group would hold a sunrise prayer for the land. It was during that prayer ceremony that Border Patrol agents raided the camp. The cottonwood is a riparian tree. It grows near streams, rivers, springs, seeps, wetlands, and well-watered alluvial bottomlands at elevations below 6,600 feet. Cottonwood trees are used for making baskets, for tools, for musical instruments. They're used in medicine, ritual cremations, and they make for wonderful shade on a hot day.

0: all of a sudden it was quiet because that airplane that was flying overhead, that airplane that was telling the gun, the officers and the gunmen and the FBI where you were, all of a sudden that airplane ran out of gas and had to go back to the airport. And you were talking about what to do, and then you looked up and there was an eagle, a golden eagle, flying over your houses. Am I right?
1: Oh, yeah, it's a little, that's true about the eagle, but it's a little bit different. As we were trying to get out of there, I stopped and I told everybody that was with me, I said, look, these people are here to kill us. We're probably not going to make it. So let's sit here and let's say a prayer to the Great Spirit. Let's tell them, welcome us home if this is our fate. This is what's going to happen. And so we all said some prayers, and all of a sudden, I seen it, so I know this is true. All of a sudden, the big shadow flew up from out of the trees, and this is a big, big bird, and it could only be an eagle. And Norman Brown says he's the only one. He was the only one that said that he seen it too. Right after I did, I seen that too. So I said, well, maybe I should follow that. And then so I followed him, and we all followed him, of course. And there was no way, and I swear, there was no way for us to get out of there. We were dead. That was it. We were going to fight to the dead. And all of a sudden, these police cars were up by this culvert. And all of a sudden, they all jumped in the car, and they took off. So that's how we got out. We got out of there through that culvert. But that's the way the eagle flew. And I swear to the Great Spirit, that is the truth, man. That is a fact. That was eagle. So we were on the other side of the road now, on the way to school, but they were shooting like crazy. And so I told them, we're laying the grass, because the plane was flying around us and giving them signals where we were at. And I said, he's got to run out of gas pretty soon. He's got to just stay hidden. And Anderson, one of them, he almost started, went crazy on us, panicked and started. I had to tell him, shut up and keep quiet. And you get somebody killed, stay quiet. I forgot his name. Anyway, all of a sudden the plane ran out of gas, took off. He had to. Why did he take off? You know. And that was it. We got away the rest of the way, ran up this big hill. I was the last one up there. I made sure everybody got up there safe. But I swear that's true, people. I swear.
0: We believe you.
1: So I know, but we don't have people say, sure.
0: No, we're not saying that here.
1: Wonkatonka was with us, the Great Spirit. He had to be. We were supposed to be dead, bro. I ain't shitting you. We were supposed to be dead.
0: Many of your colleagues in the American Indian Movement did die mysteriously.
1: And the thing was, so here comes a whole bunch of them on the Pine Ridge in cars. All them people, men, women, children, coming up to the roadblocks. And they come to support and cheer for us and all this stuff. Without any fear, but they came. This is in the middle of a gun battle. Two kids, in the middle of a gun battle, came up on horseback. And I said, what the hell are you doing here, man? They're going to try to kill us. He said, these are our people, too. We come to fight for our people.
0: Earth-a-Luria. Yeah. Will the Stop Shopping Choir come up? We have to sing a song. We're going to sing a song to you, Leonard. Is that okay?
1: All right.
0: The Stop Shopping Choir, are you here? Yes, come on. We made a song out of your words. These are Leonard Peltier's words. And we made a song out of his words. And while we're coming up here, Leonard, I'm going to identify us again on the radio. This is WBAI Pacifica Live Radio, coming to you from the Quaker Meeting House in downtown New York on 15th Street Quaker Meeting House. I'm Reverend Billy from the Church of Stop Shopping. We have 300 people here supporting this gentleman who found a way in his spiritual strength and support from people around the world He survived 2 months short of 50 years in incarceration.
1: I don't know who it is.
0: And Leonard, we're going to sing to you now.
1: All right.
0: Your words. You wrote the words.
1: All right. Thank you.
2: Got it.
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1: 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I'm your host and producer, Dan Roberts. 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In today's edition, you'll hear reports from NHK Japan, France 24, and Radio Havana, Cuba. We will begin with NHK World Radio Japan. A robot arm will begin surveying the 880 tons of nuclear fuel debris in the reactors at the Fukushima nuclear power plant, which melted down in 2011. They are hoping to begin clearing the waste out in 2037. The Trump administration is looking to expand nuclear power in the United States, including restarting the plant at Three Mile Island, site of the worst nuclear accident in U.S. history. Spanish Prime Minister Sanchez has called for a snap election on November 29th as a response to unrest over skyrocketing housing prices. There will be a runoff vote in Brazil on October 25th between Lula da Silva and Flavio Bolsonaro, NHK Japan.
2: The operator of the crippled Fukushima Daiichi nuclear power plant says it's begun a survey of the inside of the plant's number 2 reactor using a robot arm. The survey is in preparation for a test removal of nuclear fuel debris from the structure. The plant suffered meltdowns in the 2011 earthquake and tsunami. A total of 880 tons of nuclear fuel debris, a mixture of molten fuel and the surrounding structure, is estimated to remain inside the number 1 through 3 reactors. TEPCO plans to conduct full-scale debris removal starting with the number 3 reactor in fiscal 2037 or later.
3: The Trump administration is pushing to expand nuclear power to meet the new demand for electricity. The president has signed an executive order to upgrade nuclear reactors while calling for speedy development of new atomic power facilities.
4: So today we're celebrating a historic milestone for civilian nuclear energy and the incredible renaissance of nuclear power in America.
5: Making them operational.
3: This startup in Texas is developing smaller reactors for data centers. It plans to mass produce units that can be installed adjacent to facilities that need electricity.
6: Those reactors are powering the AI. There's essentially a global race in both nuclear and AI. We want to make sure in this new advanced reactor model, we're the ones that's leading the way.
3: New nuclear technologies could take years to deploy. So, in an effort to generate more power quickly, there are even plans to restart reactors that have already entered the decommissioning process. Procedures are underway to reactivate the Three Mile Island Atomic Power Plant, site of the worst nuclear accident in U.S. history. China is rapidly building data centers and nuclear power plants, and with the U.S. struggling to build the infrastructure it needs, some experts say China could overtake the U.S. in the AI race.
7: Meanwhile, energy is really, becoming quite the issue in terms of, U.S. China has been viewed as being in a more advantageous position from a power standpoint. And so that could be kind of a real bottleneck for the U.S. in the future.
3: Artificial intelligence seems to be generating a new battle over its power source.
8: Spanish Prime Minister Pedro Sanchez has called for a snap election. This

0: comes as the country has been facing unrest over soaring housing prices. The socialist leader says voters must decide on what kind of future they want.
1: Los españoles y españolas,
2: you, the people of Spain, must decide what role you wish to play in it, and also what role you want Spain to play in it. Whether you wish to join that far-right wave that leads to regression wherever it governs, or whether you want Spain to remain a bastion of openness, social justice, and environmental responsibility.
0: Sanchez says he'll dissolve parliament and the election will be held on November 29th. He heads the Socialist Workers' Party. Sanchez is seen as a progressive leader on the global stage, and he's been a vocal critic of U.S. and Israeli policies in the Middle East. But his administration's approval rating has been slumping over a variety of issues. Those include corruption allegations involving his wife. People have taken to the streets across the country over the housing crisis. His administration submitted emergency decrees to parliament last week on the issue. But opposition and other parties rejected the legislation. Local media say opinion polls are showing the election could shift power to the center-right Popular Party and the far-right Vox Party. But some observers say his administration has gained some support for its handling of housing and other issues. Attention is focused on whether his left-wing government will remain in power or right-wing forces will gain the upper hand.
3: Brazil's presidential election is heading for a runoff vote between the top two candidates. Neither side could reach the majority of votes needed to win the election, and the runoff will be held on October 25th. According to the Electoral Authority, right-wing Senator Flavio Bolsonaro, the oldest son of former President Jair Bolsonaro, came in first with 47%. He was followed by the leftist incumbent president, Luiz Inácio Lula da Silva, who took around 45% of the votes. During the campaign, Bolsonaro touted his close alignment to U.S. President Donald Trump, while Lula pledged to correct the wealth gap. As the Trump administration strengthens its involvement in South America, right-wing candidates have won a series of presidential elections in the region. Attention is now focused on whether a change of government from leftist rule will take place in Brazil as well. The country has the largest economy and population in the region.
4: 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They're heard at 10 p.m. Pacific Daylight Time at 11800 or on the web at www.3.nhk.or.jp. It's actually a lot simpler to find NHK at most podcast sites, as is the shortwave report. On to France 24. More on the Brazilian election, where Lula and others are complaining about U.S. interference in the electoral process. Then a series of press reviews on the massive student protest in France this week. An estimated 266,000 high school students marched in the streets and were met with increasing clashes with police. Their main objective was to update dilapidated school buildings, especially in the poorer areas, add more staff, and to limit class sizes to 36. By Thursday, parents and union members have joined the demonstrations to protect the students. In Spain and Belgium, students have also begun protest. There's an editorial where the students' rage comes from. The question remains whether Netanyahu and the Israeli state were told that the Hamas planned to attack 10 days in advance and did nothing to prepare for the horrible massacre that occurred on October 7th. France 24.
5: What better way than a song by Bad Bunny to drive home his message asserting Brazil's sovereignty in the face of threats of U.S. interference? A few days before the first round of the Brazilian presidential election, Lula released this video. The lyrics are inspired by the reggaeton star's anti-colonial anthem, adapted for Brazil. The song criticizes the United States' designs on Latin America's largest country. For several months now, concerns have been raised among Brazilians over Washington's support for far-right candidate Flavio Bolsonaro. It prompted President Lula to denounce apparent interference at the United Nations.
6: Democracy is once again under threat. Once again, we are witnessing foreign interference in the electoral process.
5: A few days ago, Meta, owner of WhatsApp, which is widely used in Brazil, faced sharp criticism for briefly restricting access to the account used by Lula's campaign without providing a detailed explanation. Investigations by NGOs also highlight Meta's inability to detect and block election disinformation on its platforms. Then, 3 days before the first round, British daily The Guardian revealed a plan by the Trump administration to fund the far right in Brazil. This historian says its interference did not begin with this presidential election.
7: Long before the official campaign even began, we saw how Donald Trump fully waded into Brazilian politics around the time of Jair Bolsonaro's conviction. Even using tariff hikes to pressure Supreme Court justices, the political class, and in particular the executive branch, to influence Brazilian domestic policy.
5: With the second largest reserves of rare earth minerals after China, Lula believes Brazil is in the U.S. president's crosshairs because of its natural resources.
8: Time now for the press review with Emily Boyle. And Emily, you're starting with the high school protests that have swept across France. What do the French front pages have to say about it today?
9: Well, they all look quite alike this morning, I have to say. Let's start with Aujourd'hui en France here, talking about young people in the streets. 266,000 young people, to be exact, according to the Minister of the Interior. L'Humanité on the left headlines here with La Classe, or just class, and it reports that 450,000 people total descended into the streets, be it high school students, university students, lecturers, teachers, parents, or union members. Libé, meanwhile, celebrates what it calls the high school aura, as thousands of young people march for their rights without any major incidents, according to Libération. It discusses also the viral aura battles that were being shared across social media.
8: And beyond France, the story seems to be getting quite a lot of coverage internationally.
9: Yeah, of course, this story pretty much all over the place in the papers this morning. Let's start actually with the Italian front pages, because they don't all seem to be quite aligned when it comes to their coverage. The left-wing paper Il Manifesto celebrates the movement and quotes the French national anthem La Marseillaise on its front page this morning. Allons enfants. Meanwhile, let's have a look at Il Fatto Quotidiano here, the liberal paper. It highlights the clashes between some of the protesters and the police and what it calls extreme violence. The paper warns that, quote, if violence and polarisation intensify, Marine Le Pen's far right will undoubtedly reap the political rewards. Meanwhile, let's have a quick look at The Guardian in the UK here, which also features this story on its front page. It actually dedicates a two-page spread here, in particular to the policing of the protests, explaining that authorities face accusations of deliberate brutality. It also looked at the facts behind the discontent in this section here, namely social inequality, huge class sizes and dilapidated school buildings.
8: School protests in France. Act 4 of this movement will take place on Thursday as students continue their demands for better facilities and more staff.
10: That's right. And Le Monde, the French paper today, says that this movement is digging its heels in. Un mouvement qui s'ancre, it says, and rassemble, it's united. That's some of the words that Le Monde uses to describe this weeks-long movement now. Hundreds of thousands of people marched in cities across France on Tuesday. They're going to renew those efforts this Thursday, while parents and union members have also joined the demonstrations. This is the front page from the left-wing press today. This is Libération and L'Humanité. Now, Libération does this thing once a year where they allow the edition to be edited by historians and not journalists, and hence why today's edition is Le Libé des Historiens. So the entire edition has been written by historians. But nonetheless, that front page picture is quite striking, might conjure up some images of May 1968, well, minus the telephone, of course. L'Humanité, the communist paper here, offering us a great play on words headline, Les Flics en Flag, which basically means cops caught red-handed, it says, really taking to task French police, some of whom they say have illegal badges, a lack of officer identification, insults. The editor of the paper takes to task the government for dedicating more to the budget than to education and the youth, reminding us that an investment in education is an investment for the future.
8: And reactions have also come from further afield. What are the European press saying?
10: Well, this is from the British Daily The Times, which has interviewed some of those who protested this week. One protester saying that without violence, no one pays attention. That's a headline, actually, as France returns to barricades. The British Daily noting that while the May 68 rebellion was fueled by dreams of a better world, this movement is driven by the discontent of a nation stuck in economic decline and political gridlock. It also notes that the protests have spilled over into Spain and Belgium, and to that effect, the Belgian paper Le Soir today focusing on the city of Liège, which has for a week also been the site of violent protests. On that same front page, you'll see here also an investigation showing that a quarter of schools in Brussels are overexposed to air pollution coming from nearby roads. So a lot to be done in Belgian schools as well, Oliver. This is from L'Humanité, which is a communist paper in France, looking at the rage of these high school students and the rage behind this movement. It has a really interesting editorial today where it pays tribute to this generation of protesters who have grown up in social anxiety. I quote, "They learned to read when soldiers were patrolling their schools in 2015 during the height of terrorism in France. They hit puberty during the social distancing years of COVID. And now, as they finish school, there are two wars raging and a high rising inflation."
7: It's a question that's haunted the Israeli Prime Minister and the Israeli state ever since that fateful day in October 2023. The single deadliest in Israeli history and its worst ever security failure. What did Benjamin Netanyahu know about the attacks, and when did he know it?
11: "You didn't protect my son on October 7th. You didn't protect 1,200 people murdered on a single day on October 7th. Shame on you. You're an absolute disgrace."
7: Haaretz reported that 10 days before the massacre, Netanyahu spoke to the president of the UAE, Mohammed bin Zayed, who warned him that the leader of Hamas in Gaza was planning a major offensive. According to the Israeli newspaper, Bin Zayed worried such an attack would lead to bloodshed and destabilize the region. The Israeli Prime Minister reacted with relative calm and reassured Bin Zayed that Israel was ready for any scenario. Netanyahu's office called the accusations an absolute lie. A few days later, he flew to the UAE to ask Bin Zayed to publicly deny it too. No such denial has been forthcoming. The Atlantic and other publications reported that another warning came from Egypt on September 26, 2023. And to demonstrate the urgency of the threat from Gaza, Cairo's intelligence chief secretly went to Israel to deliver the message in person.
12: "A visit like this is extremely rare. What we did establish and what colleagues elsewhere, you know, at other publications are now piecing together along with me is that there were a series of warnings that did arrive to the senior leadership and to Benjamin Netanyahu in the days and weeks before the October 7th attacks."
7: Netanyahu's government has denied receiving any warnings and sought to shift the blame onto security officials. It's also repeatedly refused the opposition's demand for an independent inquiry into the events leading up to that day, despite growing demand for it in Israel. It's also a key issue in the campaign, in the lead-up to national elections later this month.
4: Those reports and press reviews were from France 24, which may be easily found at their website, france24.com, as well as a YouTube channel called France 24 English. Also, most podcast sites. If you have questions or comments about the shortwave report or could help support this show, like another KPFA listener in the San Francisco Bay Area did this week, my PayPal contact information is available at my website, outfarpress.com, or by writing to Dan Roberts at P.O. Box 1162, Willits, California, 95490. I am truly grateful for donations. They are essential for the weekly production and website fees for the show, which I supply freely to more than 100 radio stations around the globe. And if you're listening on a public radio station, please support them as well. We will conclude with Radio Havana, Cuba. The U.S. Coast Guard intercepted an oil tanker in the Caribbean trying to bring fuel to Cuba. The lack of fuel continues to plague all aspects of life in Cuba, including its ability to broadcast their news. The Mexican ruling Moreno Party stated that it will maintain support for the Cuban people in the face of the energy blockade imposed by the U.S. Mexican President Sheinbaum spoke out at the U.N. General Assembly, expressing solidarity with Cuba. President Sheinbaum also warned about the presence of right-wing groups within the U.S. administration which intend to change the government of Mexico. Police in the U.K. arrested 6 people in the area of a Royal Air Force base that had been used by the U.S. military to bomb Iran, implying that they were terrorists, then let them out on bail. Radio Havana, Cuba.
13: The U.S. Coast Guard reported yesterday, Friday, that it had intercepted an oil tanker in the Caribbean Sea bound for Cuba, a country subjected to a brutal energy blockade by the Donald Trump administration. On its X account, the U.S. Coast Guard, a branch of the U.S. Armed Forces, stated that it had successfully concluded the interdiction of the motor vessel Grace. According to the statement by the Coast Guard, this followed a coordinated international enforcement effort that confirmed what they termed the illicit trafficking of fuel to Cuba by the vessel. Mexico's ruling Morena party has stated that Mexico will continue to support the Cuban people in the face of the economic, commercial, financial, and energy blockade imposed by the United States. In a message on their X account, "We are a free and sovereign country, and out of universal fraternity, Mexico will continue to support the sister nation of Cuba in the face of the blockade that it is suffering." The organization asserted that another way of doing politics is possible, one based on sovereignty, solidarity, and fraternity among peoples. The Morena Party of Mexico accompanied the message with a video showing former President Andrés Manuel López Obrador expressing his support for Cuba. He said, "We will do everything we can to help the Cuban people, including providing oil. They are a people suffering under an inhumane blockade. We cannot turn our backs on the Cuban people, and we do not need to ask permission from any foreign government." Mexico, now led by President Claudia Sheinbaum, reaffirmed its rejection of the blockade imposed by Washington at the United Nations recently and pledged to continue sending material aid to address the island's population and the most urgent needs of the people. Our regional commitment also explains a position that Mexico has always maintained, now for over 6 decades, solidarity with the Cuban people and rejection of the embargo or blockade and any unilateral economic measure contrary to the United Nations Charter. Speaking during a general debate of the 81st session of the United Nations General Assembly, the Mexican official emphasized that the fraternity between the two peoples does not depend on specific circumstances or differences. That same solidarity calls on us to join forces to bridge regional differences through dialogue and consensus building. For more than 6 decades, the United States has maintained an economic, commercial, and financial blockade against Cuba, a measure that was tightened in January by an executive order signed by U.S. President Donald Trump. Lack of access to fuel resulting from this intensification is dramatically affecting critical sectors in the Caribbean nation, such as electricity generation, hospital operations, food production and distribution, and water pumping. The U.S. President's threats and other coercive measures taken by Washington against the island have sparked condemnation and opposition from grassroots groups, governments, and politicians in Mexico and other nations around the world. The president of Mexico, Claudia Sheinbaum, has warned about the presence of right-wing groups within the U.S. administration, which she said intend for the government of Mexico to change. The president avoided directly blaming the U.S. president by name, Donald Trump, but said, when asked about a possible interference from Washington, there are very right-wing groups in that government of Donald Trump that do not want Mexico and do not want the people and seek for the government in Mexico to change. She pointed out, when questioned about whether the fear is that the U.S. government will try to interfere in the upcoming elections, the Mexican president assumed that they do want to intervene and emphasized that she has denounced it permanently. At a news conference at the National Palace in Mexico City, she reiterated that the only defense against that external pressure is the people. Sheinbaum described the right as a political movement of ideology against the people, which prioritizes certain economic interests and supremacy of some over others. In her opinion, the Mexican president said this current has promoted policies that have led to a situation of poverty and inequality and have fueled violence and authoritarianism. In the same vein, the Mexican president accused those sectors of being racist and classist and questioned that, under previous administrations, basic services such as health care and education were treated as privileges or commodities instead of being considered the rights of the entire population. Police in the UK say that they have arrested a 25-year-old British Iranian dual national in London following a security incident at the Royal Airford base on Sunday last week. The UK has allowed the United States to launch attacks on Iran from that airbase since the beginning of the war of aggression against Iran. Authorities have not named the man who's being held on suspicion of preparation of terrorist acts, the same charge levied against five British nationals who were arrested outside the RAF Fairford and then released on bail. On Thursday, earlier this week, British Prime Minister Andy Burnham claimed that his government had, quote, strong indications of Iranian involvement in the incident. However, exactly what took place outside the airbase remains unclear. A police search of vans being used by the men turned up no signs of explosives. However, the vans did contain empty barrels, large tanks, siphoning pumps, and fuel, leading to widespread media speculation that the men were stealing petrol rather than plotting an attack.
4: 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On shortwave, Cuba may be heard from noon to 1 p.m. at 15140 and from 6 p.m. to midnight at 6000. 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The Shortwave Report, which is now in its 31st year of production, remains free to rebroadcast upon notification. Recently, the Shortwave Report celebrated having been on the air for 30 years without a break. 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I'm your host and producer, Dan Roberts. 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
14: 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I'm your host, Bob Wall, and it is time tonight for the Jazz Nightcap. 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And if you're not into staying up till midnight, we do re-air the program. We used to do it on Saturday at 2, but I think we've got a new DJ that's playing a punk show at 2. 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So I think probably at 5 p.m. from 5 to 7 you can catch the Jazz Nightcap rebroadcast on Saturdays. 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Jacob Browntree for the buffet on Monday, October 19th. Grateful Dead Night on Saturday, October 24th. 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And I would be very grateful. I love being able to get on the air here and share my music with everybody out there. 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That's a pretty cool thing to do, I think. So I'm going to play some jazz now. I'm going to start off, surprise, surprise, with a little Charles Mingus. When in doubt, go to the Mingus. I thought I'd play the title cut from his album Pithecanthropus Erectus. And I'll keep it going with one by Jackie McLean from an album called New Soil. It's the lead-in cut. It's called Hip Strut. And then some Dexter Gordon from the killer album One Flight Up. I'll play you Cop in the Haven. We'll start it out here, though, with the man, the legend, Charles Mingus in Pithecanthropus Erectus.

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Pine Creek Lodge in the Paradise Valley is a unique live music venue featuring shows under the stars and among the pines. 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The following shows are coming up at Pine Creek: Tyler John Kraling on Wednesday, October 7th, Jess Alstad on Thursday the 8th, Way Down North on Saturday the 10th, West Dakota Stutter on Sunday the 11th, 49 Winchester with Briscoe on Tuesday, October 13th, to wrap up the season at Pine Creek. You can find more information, schedules, and tickets at pinecreeklodgemontana.com. They hope to see you soon for some music between the pines. All right. Thanks to Pine Creek for all the great music and for supporting KGVM. You just heard Dexter Gordon before that with Cop in the Haven. Before that, Jackie McLean did Hip Strut and started it out with the one and only Charles Mingus, the title cut from Pithecanthropus erectus. This is KGVM Bozeman, the audio mirror of the Gallatin Valley. We're at 95.9 on your FM dial, kgvm.org online. I'm your host, Bob Wall, and you're listening to the Jazz Nightcap tonight. I do this every Monday night from 10 to midnight. And I'll keep it going here with some more music for you. I'm going to play a cut by Philly Joe Jones. He was one of the jazz greats and one of the great rhythm sections of jazz. Was Philly Joe Jones on the drums, and he played with a number of great bass players. I'm going to play a cut off of an album called Westlake Bounce, the music of John Gross, and Paul Chambers is on bass on this one, so they're one of the great rhythm sections. I'll play a Cannonball, and then I'll play another great drummer, Max Roach, from an album called Quiet As It's Kept. I'll play the title cut. Then some Ron Carter, a great bass player. I've got a collection, it's called Foresight, the Complete Stockholm Tapes. Play a Caminando off of that. Finish the setup with a little Art Blakey and the Jazz Messengers with Lester Left Town off the Big Beat.